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5: I'm Janine Herbst with these headlines. Israeli Prime Minister Benjamin Netanyahu is rejecting President Trump's 15-point roadmap for Gaza, saying Israeli forces won't withdraw until Hamas has fully disarmed. The U.S.-Iran war is not only sending gas prices higher, it's also affecting the price of an airline ticket. The travel site Kayak says an average domestic flight last week cost about $80 more than it did a year ago, and the average international flight was about $170 more expensive. In California, after a years-long fight, hundreds of thousands of rideshare drivers are set to form a union, giving them a place at the bargaining table with companies including Uber and Lyft. I'm Janine Herbst, NPR News.

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1: Megan Romer is co-chair of the Democratic Socialists of America, along with Ashiq Sadiq. We'll continue our conversation in just a moment. 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
3: After a hot and mostly sunny day here on this Friday, we get a break this evening. 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Won't be as hot, it will cool down into the 50s and 60s for overnight lows, which is very pleasant, but still about a 20% chance of evening showers and thunderstorms. No complaints there. We can use it. We need it. Hope we get it. Take care of each other and enjoy New Mexico.
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1: This is the New Yorker Radio Hour. I'm David Remnick, and I've been speaking today with Megan Romer, the co-chair of Democratic Socialists of America. Candidates affiliated with DSA are running all over the country in congressional races, Wisconsin governor's race, some big mayoral races for some state houses and city councils as well. Megan Romer is one of the chief spokespeople for DSA, and we'll continue our conversation now. Is support of Israel in any form essentially a red card in DSA? As I understand it, in 2024, DSA's National Political Committee withdrew its endorsement of Alexandria Ocasio-Cortez over her support for a House resolution stating that denying Israel's right to exist is a form of anti-Semitism. Her local chapter stuck with her. And this was an argument that continued on. Where are you on it?
0: Yeah, so that was like a very complicated and very like inter-DSA bureaucratic question. But convention decided that, yeah, this is a solid red line. No defense or economic support for Israel.
1: Does Israel have the right to defend itself, according to DSA? What is the position that DSA is headed toward here? Is it for a two-state solution? Is it a binational one-state solution? What in fact is the position of DSA?
0: Yeah, so our position is a free Palestine with the capital in Jerusalem. I think that could be safely read as a one-state solution.
1: So the Camp David accords that were being negotiated at the beginning of the century under the Clinton administration, had the Palestinians accepted it, that would have satisfied you?
0: Good question. I need to look at what the actual specifics there were. I don't know them off the top of my head, but peoples have the right to live in safety. Absolutely. But if that safety means doing genocide to somebody else, then no, that's not defensible.
1: Daria Lisa Avila Chevalier recently won a primary election in New York City for Congress, and she's almost sure to win the general election there too. She attended an October 8th, mm-hmm. pro-Palestinian, pro-Hamas rally, which many people saw as a justification of the October 7th violence. And some of her tweets have been extremely ugly on this score and on other things too. Do you fully support her in all these activities and what she's had to say?
0: I think Daria Lisa can speak for herself, certainly, and I think she's apologized for some pieces of that and
1: not,
0: has been
1: not for attending that rally, not
0: unapologetic about other pieces of that. And
1: do you support her yourself in that?

0: Well, the program was produced today by Jane Marie and me, with Ben Calhoun, Sarah Koenig, Jonathan Manhebar, Lisa Pollock, Robin Semien, Alyssa Shipp, and Nancy Updike. Senior producer for today's show is Julie Snyder. Production help on this rerun from Adrian Lilly, Stone Nelson, Ruby Schwartz, and Matt Tierney. 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Thanks as always to our program's co-founder, Ms. Tori Malatia, whose turtle breeding experiments are finally paying off.
1: I dare you guys to come feel these turtles. It sounds like a weird thing, but we really have the softest turtles in town. You should feel one. They're really soft.
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0: From PRX, this is the Moth Radio Hour. I'm your host, Suzanne Rust. Curating a Moth Radio Hour is a process. Sometimes it begins with the inspiration of a particular story or a theme, something that calls to us personally. We've had episodes inspired by shoes, letters, legends, and even the color green. From there, we'll listen through our archive to find other stories that play well together, and then start producing the hour. But other times, the process is different. There might just be a handful of stories we love that don't fit into a specific category, and the hour becomes like a quilt with different textures, colors, and patterns, like this hour, which I call Soul Searching, Soul Food, and the Upside Down, a title which you will figure out as we go along. First up is Alzo Slade, who told this in Austin, Texas, where we partnered with the Paramount Theater. Here's Alzo, live at the Moth.
1: It's Saturday morning. I'm 8 years old, living right here in Austin, Texas. Now, this is back in the day when cartoons only came on Saturdays. So I'm plopped down in front of my TV set, wearing my Green Lantern Underoos pajamas, watching Scooby-Doo. I just poured a fresh bowl of Cocoa Rice Krispies with ice cold milk that we all know turns into delicious chocolate milk as you eat it. Folks, this was my time. A necessary break from the stresses of 8-year-old life. And it was during my time that my dad decides to tell me to take the trash out. And I'm thinking to myself, Dad, I know you just watched me pour this fresh bowl of cereal. And everyone knows Rice Krispies has a very low soggy threshold. So you can't take a break or else you'll end up with snap, crackle, slop. So I asked my dad what I thought to be a very reasonable question. Can I wait until commercial break to take the trash out? He says no. Now this doesn't make sense to me. And even at the young age of 8, when things didn't make sense to me, I had questions. Like, why is it okay for adults to fight in war, but I get in trouble for fighting in school? How is it that Smurfette is the only woman in the Smurf village? And I got in an argument with my friends in the cafeteria over whether a straw has one hole or two. So my dad's demand, it didn't make sense to me. So I asked the question, hey Dad, what's gonna happen to the trash between now and a commercial break to where I should take it out? That was not a very good idea. I didn't make it to the end of the Scooby-Doo episode, and it's a wonder that I'm still alive today. But I did get a glimpse into the idea that certain questions come with a risk. Now, I love my parents. I have the utmost respect for them. They raised me to be a good human being using Christianity as the foundation. They taught me good and evil, right and wrong through example, and the good book. The B-I-B-L-E, Basic Instructions Before Leaving Earth. And more importantly, they emphasize that Jesus Christ is my Lord and Savior, and if I believe that and confess, then when I die, I go to heaven. So it's clear that I was raised in the church. I was also raised to be a critical thinker. So I was that kid in Sunday school wondering, why can't I ask the preacher a question while he's preaching? Communion was always strange to me because they're telling me I'm drinking blood and eating flesh. And I remember when I got baptized, they dunked me into the water, brought me up, the whole church was cheering. And after service, people coming up to me saying, congratulations, do you feel like a new man? They were so excited, I said yes to be polite, but really, I just felt wet. And, you know, I was a kid, so most of these questions were just rooted in novel curiosity and, you know, childhood wonder. I was born into the church. I was born into Christianity. The choir singing, the tambourine playing, the deacons in their suits, the mothers with their hats and dresses. That was me. Christianity was woven into the fabric of my existence. So there was really no need to question that. Then I went to college. Prairie View A&M University. Historically black university right here in Texas. It's a safe space to be young and black, to grow intellectually, culturally, emotionally, and all the other positive allies. It was there where I learned more about advanced civilizations in Africa and how my history didn't begin with slavery and the civil rights movement. And another thing that happened at Prairie View was the Mr. Prairie View pageant. It's a competition open to all male students where you compete in categories like sportswear, talent, interview. And if you won this pageant, you got free room and board, tuition, and you were an ambassador for the university. It was a big deal. Each contestant had to come to the stage and introduce themselves with an opening quote. My quote had everything to do with what I was learning about black history. But there was this one dude who was kind of a super Christian. Like, I was Christian, but this dude took it to another level. He's walking around campus in suits trying to be Dr. Martin Luther King Jr., carrying Bibles and quoting scripture. And he got up on stage and with dramatic flair, he said, "In order to stand up on your feet, you must first get down upon your knees and bow." I'm like, "Bro, what are you talking about? That's a little too submissive for me." Now, mind you, I'm in the middle of my revolutionary zeal, reading about black history, black power, so the idea of bowing down did not sit right with me. And I know he's talking about praying, but I'm like, "Bro, you know God can hear you when you're standing up." Next thing you know, I'm in a heated discussion about religion with the other contestants. And one guy asked me, he said, "Hey, Alzo, why do you believe what you believe? Why did you choose to be a Christian?" I'm like, "Whoa, bro." I got super defensive because the only answer that I had was because I was raised that way and my parents were Christian. And in that moment, I knew that it wasn't good enough. And it bothered me for quite some time. And I started asking myself, like, how are you going to be reading all these books thinking you're a critical thinker, but you haven't asked this important question? So I was wondering, like, did I choose Christianity? And what about other people who were born into something else? Did they choose that? And what about black people? What did they believe before the Atlantic slave trade and Christianity was forced upon them? And it dawned on me that this was the first time in my life that I ever questioned why I believe what I believe and how I was raised to believe it. And it felt wrong. It felt as if though I was being disrespectful to my parents whom I love so much. And not too much time after that, I find myself at home for the holidays. Riding in my dad's pickup truck with him, where usually we have fruitful and substantive conversations about everything. But this day I was quiet. This day I was uncomfortable. Because I have all these questions swirling around in my head about the way that I was raised, and I don't feel like I can ask him. So I'm looking out the window, watching acres of pine trees and cow pastures pass by, and my dad notices my silence, and he says, "Everything okay, son?" And I'm thinking to myself, "No, everything is not okay." And he says, "Well," I said, "is everything okay, son?" And so I can't lie to him. And so I finally take a deep breath and muster up the courage. "Dad, I got some questions. What's on your mind, son?" "Well, you know how the Bible pretty much says that if you don't believe Jesus Christ is your Lord and Savior, you're basically going to burn in hell? What about people who believe in something else just as fervently as we do in our beliefs? Are they wrong?" And I have to say that that's just one of many questions I have about the way that I was raised to believe what I believe. And to be honest, I was really afraid to bring this conversation up out of fear that I'd be disrespecting you all in the way that you all raised me. It got quiet. I'm trying to read the silence. I got nothing. I'm looking out the window for some more cows, fogging up the glass. And all of a sudden, I feel a jolt in the vehicle, and I look up, and my dad is pulling into a gas station parking lot. He turns the truck off, and he turns to me, and he looks at me dead in my eyes, and he points. He says, "Son, I need you to listen to me when I tell you this. I was called to God through Jesus. Other people may be called to God in other ways. I'm not to say whether they're right or wrong. But most importantly, if you believe what you believe because we tell you to believe it, that is not true faith. The God that I believe in can handle any questions that you have as long as you ask them in the interest of growth and not spite. And should you arrive at something that's different than what we taught you, at least it's your own and you arrived at it in earnest with the interest of being a better person. So go forth, son, and ask all the questions you want." The weight had been lifted, folks. Next thing you know, I'm off to the races. I'm reading psychology, theology, philosophy. I go online to the top graduate philosophy programs, download the course catalog, look at the books that they're reading, buy the books, and try to read the books along with the class schedule. I didn't understand half the shit I was reading. I don't know if you've ever read Heidegger or Immanuel Kant, but it's not exactly Dr. Seuss. I went on to get a master's degree in philosophy to stand toe-to-toe with questions about my faith and God's existence, and also to question everything else. Because I was born into Christianity. I was born black. I was born heterosexual, Southern. And all of these groups have unwritten rules as to what it means to be a part of them and how you should be. And when I raised questions, I put all of that at risk. I risked the sense of belonging to those communities and their protection. But the reward was freedom and an understanding of who I was and why I was that, and having the agency to change it if I had the will and the power to do so. Since then, I've had several conversations with my parents. We don't necessarily believe the same thing, but they still serve as examples of what a Christian should be. Compassionate, accepting, benevolent, and forgiving. Now, as to my question around God, I still don't exactly know what God is, but I feel closest to it when I'm learning. The more I learn about others, the more I learn about myself. And they say God is within, so the more I learn about myself, well, you get it. And by the way, a straw, it has one hole with two openings. Any questions? Thank you very much.
0: That was Alzo Slade. Alzo is a Peabody and multi-Emmy award-winning journalist, educator, and storyteller. As a former philosophy professor, his storytelling is rooted in a deep-seated curiosity about the world and the human condition. Alzo shared that he has a profound respect for his parents and acknowledges that it would have been very difficult to embark on a journey of spiritual and intellectual exploration if he felt that it would have disappointed them. Reflecting back on my upbringing, I realized that like Alzo, I was also granted some freedom for exploration. My parents weren't really churchgoers, but that didn't stop my grandmothers from lovingly trying to win over my tiny soul. Some weekends were spent with Nana Yuna in a Catholic church, and others with Nana Edna in a Methodist church. I was young, probably between the ages of 5 and 8, but I remember wriggling in the uncomfortable hard wooden pews, in itchy dresses and tight shiny shoes, admiring the stained glass windows and the fancy hats, but not fully taking in all that was said in the sermons and having lots of questions. At some point, I must have lost interest, and those Sundays stopped. At the end of it all, I didn't choose a side, sorry, grandmothers, but I wound up in a spiritual place of my own creation, a place that makes me feel grounded all the same, even if I still have lots of questions. I wonder what Alzo was questioning most these days. Here's what he had to say.
2: I'm always questioning. It's a lot, and curiosity is my default disposition, but What's been on my mind lately, especially in this socio-political climate, is, you know, what does happiness look like for adults who are socially conscious, self-aware, and empathetic? And I think what makes it difficult to be happy is that, you know, awareness, it rarely turns off. You start, you know, you notice too much. The systems, the contradictions, the suffering, the way people hurt each other, the way people hurt themselves, you know, and there's the gap between what the world is and what it could and should be seems to be growing larger. And I don't know if it's, you know, as an adult, you see much more than you did as a kid, or was it always this way? Because, you know, once you see all these things, it becomes hard to like just fully surrender and let go to comfort or distraction, you know, like you could when you were younger. You can't just turn it off. And when it comes to empathy, it can be overwhelming, as you see people and

0: And when it comes to empathy, it can be overwhelming as you see people and you kind of, you connect to their pain, but being connected to it, that ain't enough to change it. So you have this weight on you, you know, you end up emotionally affected by problems that are too large for any individual to hold, especially any individual nervous system, which is why happiness can kind of feel like, you know, it gets morally suspicious. It's like relaxing means that you're ignoring reality. You know, that's what it feels like sometimes. But what I'm realizing is happiness is being in community with people where, you know, I can let go a little. Like I can touch people in my immediate space and have an impact with people in my immediate space. And it's not that I'm ignoring the world's problems, but when, you know, folks spend a life, you know, noticing suffering, contradiction, and emotional nuance, isolation starts to distort reality. And I think community interrupts that. You know, just be around people that you can laugh, joke, jaw-jack, and cackalack with. And so you realize that you're not alone. You know, do the work that you can do. That's about it.
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6: From PRX, this is the Moth Radio Hour. I'm Suzanne Rust. Our next story is about a different kind of soulful nourishment. Shawnee told this at an Only in New York themed show produced with WNYC, a media partner of the Moth. Here's Shawnee.
7: I want to take you back to June 5th, 2021. I'm standing in front of this building, and as I'm staring at this building that I just painted red because I seek attention, I am looking at a $22,000 life after death DIY renovation that I had done, and at this point, I want to do a DIE. I said, just kill the whole dream. I don't know why I'm standing here doing this, but I'm getting ready to have a grand opening. I'm getting ready to do a grand opening for a restaurant, a soul food restaurant at that, on the toughest block in Staten Island, in Stapleton, where the cars are driving by so fast, and there's only three

0: other stores. What the hell did I just do? As I'm standing there looking at the building with the big balloon arch over the door, and I just roped every single family member that I possibly could into taking orders from me and putting this grill on and getting the DJ ready and making sure that my tiny little soul food exclusive boutique owned by a family and owned and operated by just us was going to go well. I wasn't sure if it was going to work, but I did honestly believe that I knew how to throw a party. So if the restaurant didn't work, I knew the grand opening would be fine, because I just stuck my foot in my mouth by clicking on the button on my Facebook and inviting 4,000 people that I don't know. I was sure that nobody was really going to attend because it was June 5th, 2021, spring into summer. That was the pandemic. I stood out front and I tried to get some ease about it as people started to gather around, and it was like 10 people showed up, and then it was 20 people showing up, and then it was 40 people showing up, and then it was, I should have got a permit because there were 400. This whole grand opening was a success. And so I just knew that the 400 people that showed up for this grand opening would be my regulars that would keep my lights on. Everybody was going to come back the next day and buy food. And so I was excited about going into the restaurant the next day and cooking and having my kids there, because these people just left and they spent time with me and saw me at this grand opening. I had my kids sitting at the kids' table, and that was the table closest to the kitchen where they critiqued my recipes while we did homework. I had no clue that this restaurant was really, I was in the belly of the beast at this point. What should I do to try to get people to come into the restaurant? Because one day had passed and nobody showed up. 2 days had passed, nobody still showed up. And that became an entire year. I needed to get creative, and I'm extremely creative when it comes to, like I said, planning a party. So I went out into the community and I started telling people, I opened up a restaurant. Do you want to come hang out with me? I'm giving out free food. Nobody wanted free food. And even though I sat in front and put benches and plants and I taught people medicinal properties of parsley, nobody really cared. This little white lady, Grace, would pass by with her little cart and she'd stare at me and she'd look and with pity in her eyes, she'd hand me $5 and say, baby girl, just hold on. I felt like it was ministry. I said, I have to figure this out. So I started letting people do all kinds of crazy things in the restaurant just to keep the lights on. I did paint and sips. I had book readings. And I even let Method Man shoot a music video in there. That began to get a little bit daunting. I couldn't plan enough parties. And so a year and a half had gone by, and I still wasn't really selling any food. Someone comes into the restaurant, and they said, hey, we want to film you while you're bringing food out to the table. And I said, oh, I don't really know if I want to do that because there's nobody here. They said, no, it'll be fine. We'll just put the word out and we'll get people to come and, you know, we'll bring community together. And I said, oh, I'm not sure if I'm comfortable with that. They came and they did it anyway. And sure enough, it shows up and it's on TikTok. I don't know what TikTok is. And then I started showing up into these Facebook groups where those 4,000 people were. The people started to talk. And sure enough, as they were talking, people started to also come into the restaurant. The community wasn't really tied together because we're kind of like separated by shores, North and South Shore. And so when I say the South Shore that way, I'm pretty sure you kind of understand where I'm going with all of this. I planted a soul food restaurant in the middle of a sea of pasta, meatballs, and pizza. the South Shore showed up and they came in droves and they supported and they told me how much they loved me and I hugged and kissed them. And then they started to ask me lots of questions. Well, why did you open this restaurant up and why over here? I said, well, I'm the 8th generation direct descendant to the first free black man to purchase property on Staten Island in Sandy Ground. I figure I owe my ancestors something, so I need to be doing something here on Staten Island. And they were excited about that. And that became a part of my marketing strategy because people's faces and mouths would start to drop every time I said it. We'd hug, we'd kiss, we'd break bread, we'd enjoy each other, and then there was chatter all over Facebook. There's this girl, she's in the restaurant, she shows up, she comes out, she kisses you, she hugs you, she tells you she loves you. My 20-seat soul food boutique was staying a little bit full. And my Google reviews on Google were showing that something was happening on Staten Island. It was nothing like my bank account where the numbers were going kind of up, and but the dash in the front sort of kind of like my name was like over there. 2.5 year mark, and a gentleman walks in, and we sit him at the kids' table. At this point, the kids' table is operating like the chef's table. And the guy and the two other people are sitting at the table, and it's about 9:30 at night, and they start to ask me all kinds of questions like, what do you have on the menu? Can I get oxtail? Do you have ribs? Is there jerk chicken left? And I would say, nope, and I don't have that either. I said, what I do got is I got scraps, because you came here kind of late, and you wouldn't do this to your grandmother asking her at 10 o'clock for anything exquisite, so don't ask me. I should just give you a peanut butter and jelly sandwich. But if you trust me, I'm going to bring you out a spread that's going to still blow your mind. Do you trust me? He said, sure, no problem. You're the chef, right? I said, yeah, I'm the chef. So I go back, I get the food, I bring it out. He sits down and he sees it and he says, oh my God, this is the scraps? He said, what do I got to do to get the whole menu? I said, well, you got to get here at 5 o'clock. Like I said, you don't go to your grandmother's house at 10 o'clock. Get here at 5 and get everything on the menu. 2 weeks later, he shows up, comes at 5 o'clock and took my advice. I knew who he was exactly when he walked in the door. I hugged him. Hey, cousin, you made it. I love you. He said, yeah, I made it. I'm here at 5 o'clock. I said, well, I'm so glad that you made it. I hope that you really enjoy yourself. Couple weeks later, I get a phone call from my nephew's son. Yes? He said, somebody just called and said that they wanted you to call them from the paper. I said, okay, well, what do they want? He says, I don't know. They call from the New York Times. They want to talk to you. I said, I don't want to subscribe to the New York Times. I don't have $4.40. He said, well, I think that you should try to call them and tell them you don't want to subscribe. I said, okay, give me the number. I give the guy the number, take the number, and I call. I said, hey, I'm calling because I didn't know that you guys made cold calls for the subscriptions for the New York Times, but I don't want to subscribe. He starts laughing, and then I kind of like am listening to him. He says, I didn't call to get you to subscribe to the New York Times. And as I'm listening to his voice, I'm kind of recognizing. I said, wait a minute. Did you come and sit at table 3 at the kids' table? And then you sat at table 2? He said, yeah, that's incredible. How did you do that? I said, don't you recognize every voice of a person that comes into your house? He said, yeah. He said, that's exactly why I want to write an incredible story on you for the New York Times. I said, like the bear? I didn't know it was real. He said, no, it is real. I'm going to write a story, and I don't write bad stories. I write good stories. So when I write this story, it's going to change your life drastically. Are you ready? I said, yeah. He does an interview. He starts asking me questions. And he says, well, where are you from? I said, I'm from Staten Island, but I'm an 8th generation direct descendant from Sandy Ground. He said, funny you say that. 30 years ago, I used to hang out in the Sandy Ground burial grounds. You were a kid then. I said, wow. He said, yeah, this is like a full circle moment for the both of us. I said, yeah, I guess it is. I guess I kind of like did what my ancestors wanted me to do. I actually got the opportunity to create my own legacy just by telling you that I love you. I got the only two stars that the entire Staten Island has ever seen in any restaurant in history. And so the proudest moment was that I got the opportunity to show my ancestors that I too was the first one.
1: That was Shawnee. Shawnee is a product of the sacred soil of Staten Island's historic sandy ground, and as she mentioned, an eighth generation descendant of freedom fighters. She says that she, quote, cooks with purpose, feeds with love, and heals with every plate. Her restaurant, Shawnee's House, has earned a 2-star New York Times review and a spot on the New York Times Top 100 3 years running. A few years ago, The Moth had a special Only New York-themed show with stories from each of the 5 boroughs. When I was looking for Staten Island storytellers, I very happily stumbled upon Shawnee and reached out immediately. I was so grateful that this busy restaurant owner found some time to share her story. And I was also grateful to get a seat at one of the 6 coveted tables at Shawnee's House. My friend and fellow Moth Radio Hour host, Chloe Salmon, and I hopped on the Staten Island ferry and are greeted by Shawnee's warm embrace. Everyone gets a hug at Shawnee's House and some killer soul food. I have every intention of returning, but in the meantime, I asked Shawnee for a soul-soothing recipe. To find out what she shared and to see some photos of Shawnee, go to themoth.org.

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6: From PRX, this is the Moth Radio Hour. I'm your host, Suzanne Rust. Our next story was told by Lexan Pamashuki at a showcase featuring stories from the Moth's education programs. Here's Lexan live at the Moth.
7: It's a Friday evening. Me and my sister, we're sitting in front of the TV, watching our favorite show as we have some leftovers from breakfast. When our mom comes in and tells us that we might be moving to the U.S. in 6 months. Now, this is something that we have already been planning, but what surprised me the most was the fact that we were moving in 6 months and that it was already confirmed. Now, the 13-year-old me didn't want to leave U.S., and I remember telling my mom that I didn't want to go to Bhutan. Okay. 13-year-old Omi didn't want to leave Bhutan, and I didn't want to go to the U.S. In about a month, our mom plans this trip to our village in order to pay a visit to our grandmother, whom we haven't seen in a while. So she lets us know that we will be staying there for about a month and that villagers will be coming to visit us and to say goodbye. So we travel all the way from western part of Bhutan to the eastern part, where the roads are more like roller coasters built by goats. You might just rattle apart before you even get there. But as we all know, beautiful things are hard to reach. And that's exactly what it is. The moment we get there, I get out of the car, and the cool breeze of Pemagatsal touches my face. I see the orange fluorescent bulb lit in front of this tiny shop that my grandparents own. I walk inside the house, and I see my grandmother sitting there with a wide smile on her face. I sit next to her, we have our dinner, and before I even knew, it was morning. I get up, and I enter the kitchen, where I find my grandmother standing next to the mud stove, stirring and frothing her signature rice porridge. I sit next to her, and as I'm looking at her stirring and frothing the porridge, I think to myself that if anybody ever asked me to describe my grandmother, I would tell them that she's this calm, put-together person who looks approachable, but keeps her boundaries. And as I'm thinking, my grandmother questions me if I'm hungry or not. And I tell her that I am. So she gets up, walks towards the fridge, opens it, takes out an apple, washes it, peels it, cuts it, and hands it towards me. I eat the apple slices, each one of them carefully, one by one. And throughout the very moment, the only conversation that we had was when she questioned me if I was hungry or not and when I said yes. that was one of the many moments that we share where we just sit next to each other and talk less. Later that day, I find my grandmother and my mom working in the field where they're plucking some of the weeds that has been growing around the chili plant. So I go and help them, but 30 minutes in helping them, I'm already sweating like a pig. Just like that, a month passes by with all these visitors coming in and out, saying goodbye to us, giving us advice, and, you know, chaotic mornings with all these cousins that I have, but cozy nights. And it's the day when we're about to leave that I feel this heavy cloud on top of my head. Like this silent voice crying inside of me. So we have breakfast, and as I'm loading the luggages inside the car, my grandmother just walks up to me and she slips her rough fingers against mine and she gives me 100 nilchum. And that's when the polite tug of war begins. She goes, wee, wee, wee, wee, wee, which is take it in Tangla. And I go, mabla, mabla, mabla, which is, no, I won't take it, I won't take it. This goes on for a very long time. And then I give in and I take the money from her. I say thank you. I hug my cousins and I say goodbye to my grandmother and I get inside the car. As we're slowly starting to drive away, my cousin brother, who was 5 at that time, points to the mirror, and when I look, I see my grandmother following the car slowly with no slippers on her feet. Her feet is bare, and with her right hand that's raised up, waving goodbye to us, and with the back of her left hand, she's wiping off her tears. And at that very moment, the cloud that I've been carrying since the morning burst. Tears come rolling down my cheeks. And that's when I realized that it really hit me. Because the whole entire month, I was surrounded by all these people. I was spending time with my grandmother. And I didn't even think about how it would feel like to leave all of these people behind and the memories that we made. We drove away. I sat there with my head against the window, my cheeks sticky and tight with the tears that had dried. And no matter how many new people I meet, I will always look for the person I was with the people I loved the most. Thank you so much.
8: That was Lexan Pamashuki. We first met Lexan at the International High School of Health Sciences, where she was coached to help share her story at our high school Grand Slam. She lives in Elmhurst, New York, speaks 4 languages, and loves watching Studio Ghibli movies like Whisper of the Heart and collecting anything Ghibli-related.

0: Our final story was told by Amy Siegel, who participated in a New York Story Slam that we held in partnership with Union Theological Seminary. Here's Amy, live at the mouth.
1: Thank you. 8 years ago, when my mom was dying, she needed morphine every 4 hours, and so my sister and I took shifts. And one night, after placing the drops under her tongue, because she was mostly unconscious, I pulled some old photo albums off the shelf of her study, and I was flipping through them as I sat cross-legged on her queen-size bed next to her. And I had many to choose from, because she made photo albums all the time. She was essentially doing Facebook before Mark Zuckerberg was born. And it wasn't online, but it was the same concept of, this is my perfect life, and these are my carefully curated postings. Because it was a far cry from what was actually happening. My mom and dad separated on multiple occasions. My sister and I fought all the time. I would call her names, and she'd chase me down the hall. And if I made it to my room in time to slam the door and lock it, I was okay. But if I didn't, her nails would sink into my arm, leaving little crescent moon marks behind. And my mom would say, stop fighting. And then she'd go and get her Kodak camera, and she'd say, now look lovingly at your sister. And she'd snap a photo of us looking at each other with fake smiles on our faces. And when we were on vacation, she and my dad would be screaming at each other in the hotel room. And 10 minutes later, we would all be on the beach posing for the photo album. And once she had a roll of film with equally staged moments, she'd go to the drugstore and get it developed, and then she'd paste these into a photo album. And my parents eventually got divorced, and I went away to college. And my mom sent me away with a photo album titled Amy, 0 to 16. And it was my baby pictures through high school. And when I graduated from college, she gave me another photo album, which I thought was going to be Amy, college years. But it was Amy, 0 to 21. And it was from the very beginning all the way through. And she did this over and over again throughout my life, and also for my sister and for herself. It was as if she was trying to reinforce this narrative that she had created. And when I was around 25, she sent me a book on the Kennedys. And it was this coffee table-sized book with thick paper and glossy photos. And I didn't know why. I lived in a very small apartment in New York. I didn't have room for anything. And I was not into the Kennedys. But she was. And so I started flipping through the book. And a few pages in, there was a photo of JFK and Jackie in black tie and an evening gown, and the caption underneath described the event they were at. And next to it was pasted a photo of my mom and dad in black tie and an evening gown with a handwritten caption underneath stating the event they were at. And a few pages later, there was a photo of JFK Jr., and the caption said, John John at NYU Law School. And pasted next to that was a photo of me with a handwritten caption saying, Amy at NYU Semester Exchange. And a few pages later, there was John John and Caroline on a boat. And pasted next to it was a picture of me and my sister on a boat. And I called my mom and I said, thanks for the book. And she said, aren't the similarities uncanny? And I told my sister about it and my friends, and we made fun of her. We laughed at her. But honestly, now, today, when I see postings of people saying, I'm in the same dress as this celebrity, or I'm at the same resort as this person, I think maybe my mom was just ahead of her time. And so, as I sat there on her bed next to her, listening to her labored breathing, there were some photos in the album of her that I wanted to keep on my phone. And so I was taking pictures of pictures. I snapped one that was of her at a party, and it showed up on my phone. And there was one of her by a pool, and I snapped it and it showed up on my phone. And there was one of her wearing a holster with a pistol in it. We lived in Arizona, so these things were allowed. And I snapped it and it showed up on my phone, upside down. And I stared at it and I thought, why is this upside down? And just then I noticed that she had stopped breathing. And I said, Mom, Mom. And then I said, Lisa. And my sister ran in from the other room. And we checked for her pulse. And I rested my head against her chest. And there was nothing. And I think about that photo still showing up upside down. And I've Googled it since, and it is something that can happen. It could be caused by a technical glitch based on the orientation of your camera, you know, when you're holding it. And I get that. But I also get that I was holding my camera in the exact same position as I hovered over that photo album, taking all the other photos, and they showed up right side up. And I don't know if it means anything that this showed up upside down in the moment that she stopped breathing, but if it did, I'm glad that it was on that photo of her in the backyard in shorts and a t-shirt slinging a gun, because I think in that moment, she was just being herself, and she didn't care about what anybody else thought.
0: That was Amy Siegel. Amy, a regular at storytelling shows, has appeared on the Moth main stage and has won 3 Moth Story Slams. And while Amy works in finance by day, by night she's drawn to the open mics on the Lower East Side. Along the way, she's picked up some unconventional prizes, including 200 $1 bills from a comedy storytelling competition. When she came home at midnight with a stack of singles, she had a little bit of explaining to do. I asked Amy for a happy memory about her mother, and she said that she loved how her mom used to pile her and her sister into the car to chase the Perseid meteor showers. It was one of her favorite memories because her mother's Kodak camera couldn't capture it, meaning that they were just in the moment. You can share these stories or others from the Moth Archive and buy tickets to Moth storytelling events in your area through our website, themoth.org. There are Moth events year-round. 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Moth can be found on all major social media platforms. And that's it for this episode. Thanks to Alzo, Shanae, Lexan, and Amy for sharing their stories, and to all of you for taking the time to listen. We hope you'll join us next time.

This episode of the Moth Radio Hour was produced by me, Jay Allison, and Suzanne Rust, who also hosted the show. Co-producer is Vicky Merrick, associate producer Emily Couch. The stories were directed by Meg Bowles and Chloe Salmon, with education program instruction by Amy Blumberg, Priscilla Bustamante, and Ingrid Romero. The Moth's leadership team includes Gina Duncan, Christina Norman, Marina Cluche, Sarah Austin Jeunesse, Jennifer Hickson, Jordan Cardinale, Caledonia Cairns, Kate Teller, Sarah Jane Johnson, and Patricia Urena. Special thanks to unlikely collaborators for their support of the Moth Education Program. Moth stories are true, as remembered and affirmed by the storytellers. Our theme music is by The Drift. 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
1: Even the most outwardly open of us, the gregarious, the handshakers, the what you see is what you get, us occasionally do things in secret. Hidden things, whispered things, things we hope no one knows and pray no one ever finds out. But today on Snap Judgment, we ask the question, is there ever such a thing as getting away with it? Find out. Snap proudly presents The Shadow Side. Secrets, lies, and a special surprise. Snap Judgment. Storytelling with the beat. Right after this.

0: First heist.
1: Rangata Cemetery imegawanywa kwa mara tatu.
2: Langata Cemetery is divided into three sections. There is a section for burying the very wealthy, there is a section for burying the millionaires, and the last section is for burying the poor.
0: They got there at 2 a.m., so there were no guards around to watch them sneak into the wealthiest section of the graveyard. They picked a grave at random and shoveled off the top layer of soil. Underneath was a concrete slab.
2: The rich plaster the sides of the grave, and then they put the slab on top. The slab made the work easier, because all you needed to do was just put it aside.
0: After moving the slab aside, the team saw what they had come for. An expensive coffin. They hoisted the coffin out of the hole and set it on the ground. And when they opened it up...
1: Suti ya ngiri kumi ya Kenya.
2: He had on a suit, a golden ring, chain, good shoes. I was ecstatic.
0: John and his team pulled the body out of the coffin, which was less foul than he thought it would be.
2: The kind of corpse we are talking about is a rich person's corpse. It was very well preserved. It was like a sculpture.
0: Turns out, even in death, the wealthy sleep better than the poor.
2: So, together with my team, we removed the suit, we removed the shoes, we removed the jewelry. Then we dumped the body back without any of the clothes or jewelry and without the coffin. They put the slab back so that people would not catch on. We were fulfilling the scriptures that say,
1: Binadamu walikuja duniani bila kitu na atarudi bila kitu.
2: A human being comes naked to the world and they should live naked. And by 4 a.m., I had taken the coffin to the businessman who owned the coffin shop, and he paid me my first 70,000
0: shillings. 70,000
2: shillings.
0: That could get you something nice, like a top-of-the-line computer or television. And then John took the chain, suit, and shoes to a second-hand market called Gekomba for some extra cash.
2: And from there, I felt business was really good because now I had found the shop and my work was now to bring in the coffins.
0: But John is not even 20 years old at this point. And like a lot of people his age, he went through that cash fast.
1: Umeenda, umeka kwa bar.
2: Ah, you know, you're in a bar. You need a drink, you know, a woman comes in, you need a woman. You don't want to embarrass yourself in your own local club.
0: John knew he had a good thing going. He just had to think more strategically.
2: I used to buy the newspaper every day to read the obituaries. And if the obituary was a full page or half page, I knew that the deceased was coming from a wealthy family. In the obituaries, they must state that the meeting is taking place at 6 p.m. At this specific place. That's where the meetings to plan the funeral are happening.
0: John and his boys would put on suits to blend in, head to the funeral preparation meeting, and listen. The bigger the budget of the coffin, the more money they would make when they stole it.
2: Most days I could attend two meetings where people were mourning.
0: But they couldn't go to the graveyard until nightfall. So during the day, John and his guys would just hang out.
2: We would go to bars.
1: Iko River Road, Nairobi. Iko Uthiru.
2: Like one in River Road, in Nairobi. And another in Uthiru. I love playing pool. So we always would play pool. Just waiting. Waiting for time for us to do our work. It was our game.
0: One of these nights when they were out at a bar, John met someone special.
1: Margaret Wanjiru.
2: Her name was Margaret Wanjiru. We met in a bar in Nairobi. We were having fun and enjoying the one-man guitar show. She used to work in bars. In the course of our conversation and getting to know each other until the point of getting intimate,

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0: Hello, I am APS Superintendent Gabriella Duran Blakey. 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
1: This is Jazz Night in America. I'm Christian McBride. On today's show, we investigate the artistic duality of Mark Giuliano. He's one of the most respected drummers on the scene today. On one hand, he has an acoustic side. And on the other, the electric.
2: Both the acoustic and the electronic sides of my brain are of equal significance and equal value to me. I'm just so grateful that I have an outlet for each.
1: We'll explore both parts of Mark Giuliano's brain, featuring two of his different bands, from two hemispheres of the globe. The Mark Giuliano Jazz Quartet at the BIM House in Amsterdam, the Netherlands, and Mark Giuliano's beat music from Rough Trade in Brooklyn. But don't think of this New Jersey-born artist as only binary. His music should be viewed as multiplicitous, or perhaps just the opposite, as one complete whole. Drum legend Steve Gadd says he's a fan.
3: I heard Mark, and I knew right off the bat how deep this guy is. He had a simple drum setup. Just had a snare drum, a ride cymbal, a bass drum, and a floor tom. And he did some great soloing using the minimal amount, what he had, but a lot of music came out. As soon as I heard that, I said, man, music.
1: As we showcase the two main vehicles Mark steps inside to express himself, keep in mind that when he's behind the wheel, he's not just veering into one lane at a time.
2: Every time I sit down, it's jazz, whether it is or not.
1: From jazz, rock, dub, funk, and electronic, there's a lot of references going on at any given moment.
2: You know, emotionally, when I'm playing with both projects, I'm playing from the same place. The biggest differences are more in the instrumentation and the instruments that we're using to create the sounds, and that's what makes them different. Less so the spirit, because for me, it's all coming from the same place.
1: We begin with the Mark Giuliano Jazz Quartet performing an ode he wrote for his home state. This is Jersey.

0: 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Luminescence Foundation is dedicated to shedding light on neurological research focused on Alzheimer's and Parkinson's diseases and supporting land conservation initiatives. 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
6: Welcome back to Jazz Night in America. I'm Christian McBride. Let's take you back to the world-famous Bim House in Amsterdam, where the Mark Juliana Jazz Quartet performs a composition by the band's longtime bassist, Chris Morrissey. Here's our

0: Bowie began sending Mark the demos for what would be Bowie's final album, Black Star.
1: So David was playing everything on the demos, and most of the drum parts were either a loop or, you know, something programmed. He's not necessarily concerned with what's possible or not. And that's what I love a lot about, really about electronic music, actually. It's oftentimes things are programmed that are impossible to execute in real time. And then when I would try to emulate those things, because they're by definition impossible, you know, where I would land or where I would end up would be a bit of a new ground for me. There's a song on the record called Girl Loves Me. I love that song, and I love the take that we got. So that song, Girl Loves Me, on the demo, it had two loops on top of each other. Two fairly busy things just planted on top of each other. So completely impossible to pull off. And I thought, okay, I'll try to lay down a fairly foundational groove first, and then maybe we'll talk about it and I could go back and add stuff to it.

0: Bones, from Mark Juliana's beat music from Rough Trade. Mark carefully selects the cats he likes to play with for beat music. Joining Mark and Chris Morrissey, he employs a unique and rarefied community of musicians for the job. In this case, the synth artists Big Yuki and Nick Semrod, who give the music its psychedelic edge in the spirit of jazz.
1: Maybe it's not so difficult to find a keyboardist that has a really strong connection to improvising and has a large vocabulary, you know, in the improvising sense, in more of the jazz, like this guy can play in the traditional sense, right? There's a long list of those musicians, great keyboard players. And then there's a long list of the guys that can make these sounds that really know the ins and outs of more of the synth world. But it's a much shorter list of the guys who can do both. And that is the perfect candidate for the beat music world.

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0: Jazz Night in America is a production of WBGO and NPR Music. The music was recorded by David Talixson and Micah DeCantor. Special thanks to the production team at BIM House for their outstanding recordings. Also thanks to the Montreal International Jazz Festival. This week's episode was written and produced by Simon Rentner with editing by Alex Arif. Additional production by Sarah Giletti. Executive producer, Stephen A. Williams. Saraya Muhammad is the executive producer at NPR Music. I'm Christian McBride.
1: We wish you to exist.
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Jenna and Arbolito on 89.1 KANW, New Mexico Music. If it's new, it's on. Here comes the latest now from Andrea Michelle. This is Perdí la Fosa.

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0: It looks like clear skies as we start our early Monday morning. Temperatures down to 62 in Santa Fe. Las Vegas, 58. Galpin Grants both in the lower 60s. Santa Rosa, 67. Taos, 58. Los Lunas, 66. Overnight in Rio Rancho, 70.

0: That is the music of Matt Duran. It's me, Destino, on 89.1 KANW, New Mexico Music. 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

The music of Jerome Grant with Los Amigos Unidos. That's Otra Vez on 89.1 KANW, New Mexico Music. If you haven't experienced it again, tune it in tonight. 7 till 10, it is Native Music Hours. It's brought to you by Beulah Sunrise. She's the host. And again, it's music throughout the region. Yeah, from powwow music to traditional songs and more. It's Native Music Hours tonight on KANW. Here comes latest now from Anthony Lucia.

0: The music of the Sparks, that's Dos Margaritas on 89.1 KANW, New Mexico Music. 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
2: And looks like clear skies as we get into our early Monday morning. Temperature down to 62 in Santa Fe. Las Vegas, 58. Galvin Grants both in the lower 60s. Santa Rosa overnight is 67. Los Alamos, 62. Socorro, 70. Española overnight, 65.

0: 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And kick off your weekday with Michael Brasher and NPR's Morning Edition. 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

0: I am APS Superintendent Gabriella Duran-Blakey. 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

0: 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City of Los Alamos, well, they invite you to the incredible Valles Caldera, a volcanic crater with grazing elk and trails to fishing in hot springs. 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If you'd like more information, it's at visitlosalamos.org.
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0: As we look ahead to early Monday morning, looks like clear skies for our start. And then we have partly cloudy skies rolling in the afternoon. They're saying a slight chance for thunder showers. The highs in Albuquerque are going to be close to 95 degrees. Santa Fe at 90, Las Vegas 96, Gallup and Grants both in the mid-90s, Santa Rosa 97, Taos 98, Los Lunas 100, the high in Española 102.

0: Oh, yeah, the music of El Hurricane Los Chucos Suaves on 89.1 KANW, New Mexico Music. 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

Music of Steve Chavez on 89.1 KANW, New Mexico Music. If it's new, it's on. Here comes the latest now from David Lee Rodriguez with Eddie Gonzalez. It's Mi Amigo on KANW.

That is the music of Los Cordobas on 89.1 KANW, New Mexico Music, and the South Valley Multipurpose Senior Center. They are looking for volunteers to teach classes in art, sewing, crochet, and quilting. If you'd like more information on this, it's at 505-468-7341. The Trump administration.

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0: And it looks like we don't get a break from the high temperatures, at least for the next couple of days. Santa Fe's high at 94 degrees, Las Vegas 92, Gallup and Grants both in the mid-90s, Santa Rosa 97, Los Alamos 95, Socorro even hotter at 102, Española's high 100.

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Lorenzo Antonio en vivo, que nadie sepa en mi sufrir. On 89.1 KANW, New Mexico Music. As students return to class, make sure you are aware of bus stops and school crossings and speed zone speed limits. Yeah, be safe out there. It's a reminder from us here at KANW.

0: That is the music of Gloria Pohl on 89.1 KANW, New Mexico Music. Michael Brasher is in next with Morning Edition that runs from 4 until 8 a.m. AJ Leonard returns with New Mexico Music for you at noon, followed by Kevin Otero from 2 until 7. Then 7 o'clock tonight, we do have Native Music Hours. 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
1: Democrats aren't known for making faith a centerpiece of their campaigns, but Democratic U.S. Senate nominee in Texas, James Tallarico, is doing just that.
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0: 100 people packed into this Democratic town hall hold signs or wear t-shirts that read on the front, Tallarico for Texas, and on the back, Love Thy Neighbor. Taking in these messages is 40-year-old nurse practitioner Brandon Sterling.
1: I would say I'm more spiritual than religious. And the only thing I do religiously is I get up, I go to work, go to the gym.
0: Sterling's pragmatic about what it will take for a Democrat to get elected statewide in Texas.
1: We're here in the South. You know, a lot of people lead their political views with their religious views, if you will. So if this is how you have to reach the greatest amount of people, then so be it. It doesn't offend me at all.
0: What plays at a political rally or at a church, however, isn't necessarily what plays on the streets. On a blistering Saturday afternoon in Houston's Montrose neighborhood, a couple of dozen people are out canvassing for James Tallarico and other Democrats.
2: Hello. Hi.
3: My name is Madison, and I'm a volunteer with Texas Together.
2: We were looking for...
0: Among them is Madison Vega. Her grandfather, like James Tallarico's, was a Baptist preacher. After going to college, she drifted away from religion. But she's knocking on doors in part because of Tallarico's appeal to people of faith.
4: Part of the reason that I've kind of lost my closeness, I guess, to the church is just that I've kind of heard a lot of divisive messaging from church when I was growing up. And I like the way he doesn't use Christianity as a weapon.
0: One of the doors Vega knocks on belongs to Kristen Cott. Improving schools and the recent flooding in her neighborhood are the issues she cares about most. When I ask Cott about James Tallarico's focus on faith...
5: Talking about religion as it relates to policy and things like that, I would be turned off by.
6: Why is that?
5: Because I don't think religion should play into government and politics at all. I thought the country was founded on that.
0: In order to win in Texas, Tallarico will need to win over skeptics like Cott, believers at Brentwood Baptist, and the many others somewhere in between. Jason DeRose, NPR News, Houston.
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10: In a new report, former Interlochen students recount some 70 allegations of sexual abuse by nearly 50 adults employed or affiliated with the school. A former student shares his story here on KANW. And we have the very latest national news from NPR, coming up here on KANW.
11: Live from NPR News in Washington, I'm Dave Mattingly. Iranian-backed Houthi rebels in Yemen are claiming responsibility for yesterday's attack on an Aramco oil refinery in Saudi Arabia. It was the latest in a series of missile and drone attacks by the Houthis targeting the Saudis and their shipping in the Red Sea. In Tehran today, Iran's foreign ministry said the resumption of commercial ship traffic in the Strait of Hormuz is dependent on the U.S. Navy ending its blockade of Iranian ports. Turkey says a defense agreement it signed with Pakistan and Saudi Arabia last week is not aimed at any specific country. NPR's Hadil Alshalchi has more.
12: Few details are known about what's in the Mecca Joint Defense Agreement, but in an interview with the state-run Anadolu Agency, Turkish Foreign Minister Hakan Fidan said that it is defensive in nature only, and quote, no country that does not attack us is a target. Fidan compared the agreement to NATO's Article 5, which says that an attack on any member is an attack on all. Pakistan's foreign minister called the agreement, quote, purely defensive, and said other countries were welcome to join if they're willing to uphold the deal's conditions. The defense deal brings together the strengths of oil-rich Saudi Arabia, nuclear power Pakistan, and Turkey, which has the second largest military in NATO and an expanding defense industry. Hadil Alshalchi, NPR News, Istanbul.
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4: KANW, it's 5:29. Turning to technology, the federal agency in charge of managing the nation's airspace is embracing artificial intelligence.
5: It does help provide suggestions that might be more efficient. That's where Flyways is really excelling for us.
4: Some airlines are already using AI. We'll have that story coming up here on KANW and the very latest national news from NPR here at KANW.
6: Live from NPR News in Washington, I'm Dave Mattingly. This afternoon at the White House, President Trump is scheduled to swear in Todd Blanche as Attorney General. Trump's one-time personal lawyer was narrowly confirmed by the Senate early Saturday on a 50-49 vote. Two Republican senators joined Democrats in voting against Blanche's confirmation, Susan Collins of Maine and Lisa Murkowski of Alaska. Critics of Blanche voiced concerns about a close ally of the president leading the Justice Department. A new report reveals dozens of allegations of sexual abuse made by students at a prestigious arts boarding school and summer camp in Michigan, the Interlochen Center for the Arts. NPR's Ava Berger says the accusations cover more than a half century.
7: 2 years ago, Interlochen hired an outside law firm to look into allegations of abuse. That was prompted by a former student coming forward with an allegation from the 1970s. The numbers are staggering. Some 70 allegations of sexual abuse by nearly 50 adults from the 1950s to the 2010s.
6: The report includes allegations of sexual abuse by the late convicted sex offender Jeffrey Epstein, an alumnus and benefactor of the school, and his accomplice, Ghislaine Maxwell. NPR first reported in February that Epstein met and recruited two young teenagers on the campus. This is NPR News from Washington. A Ukrainian drone attack hundreds of miles inside Russia has left at least 13 people dead and nearly 40 others injured. Russian officials say the attack in the city of Nizhnekamsk hit industrial and civilian targets, including an oil refinery. That same facility was struck by Ukraine in early June. Kyiv has been stepping up attacks on Russia's energy sector in an effort to force Russian President Vladimir Putin to the negotiating table. A new poll suggests Canada's relationship with the U.S. transcends political tensions over trade and tariffs. Dan Karpinchuk reports on a survey showing 8 in 10 Canadians support helping Americans.

0: church is just that I've kind of heard a lot of divisive messaging from church when I was growing up. And I like the way he doesn't use Christianity as a weapon.
1: One of the doors Vega knocks on belongs to Kristen Kott. Improving schools and the recent flooding in her neighborhood are the issues she cares about most. When I ask Kott about James Tallarico's focus on faith...
2: Talking about religion as it relates to policy and things like that, I would be turned off by.
1: Why is that?
2: Because I don't think religion should play into government and politics at all. I thought the country was founded on that.
1: In order to win in Texas, Tallarico will need to win over skeptics like Kott, believers at Brentwood Baptist, and the many others somewhere in between. Jason DeRose, NPR News, Houston.
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6: KANW 629 coming up here on KANW. In a new report, former Interlochen students recount some 70 allegations of sexual abuse by nearly 50 adults employed or affiliated with the school. A former student shares his story on KANW. That's coming up.
7: Live from NPR News in Washington, I'm Dave Mattingly. Iran is making a list of demands it says the U.S. must meet before it will reopen the Strait of Hormuz to commercial ship traffic. Iran's foreign ministry says those demands include the U.S. Navy ending its blockade of Iranian ports, the U.S. paying compensation to Tehran for the damage done by American airstrikes, and the lifting of economic sanctions. The latest look at inflation in the U.S. economy is due out this week when the Labor Department reports on consumer prices. NPR's Scott Horsley says the numbers will be released on Wednesday.
8: The report is expected to show that consumer prices in July were up about 3.4% from a year ago. That would be a slightly smaller annual increase than we saw in June, but inflation's still uncomfortably high. And now the job market is also showing some signs of weakness. Last week we learned that employers cut 23,000 jobs in July. And more than 250,000 people dropped out of the workforce last month. So employers are not having to pay as much to attract workers these days. Average wages were up just 3.2% over the last 12 months. So when prices are going up faster than wages, a lot of people feel like they're falling behind.
7: Employers having shed jobs in July make it less likely the Federal Reserve will raise interest rates at its next policy meeting in September. This is NPR News. There's a special primary in South Carolina tomorrow. 10 Republicans will be competing for the party's nomination to replace the late Senator Lindsey Graham in November. The state's governor appointed Graham's sister, Darlene, to serve out the final months of his term. She's one of those on the special primary ballot. Two inmates on Tennessee's death row are suing, arguing the state has violated their religious freedoms by barring confidential confessions. Mariana Bacayao with member station WPLN reports.
9: People on death row are only able to speak with clergy on recorded phone lines. The state keeps the recordings, and they could potentially be released to the public or law enforcement. The lawsuit alleges that this policy violates the religious freedom of John Michael Bain, a man sentenced to death in Tennessee. The state has not yet set his execution date. He's the second person on death row to sue the state over religious freedom. Earlier this year, Krista Pike sued, arguing the execution process requires her to go against her Buddhist faith. She's scheduled to be executed in September, the first woman to be executed by the state in more than 200 years. For NPR News, I'm Mariana Baca-Yao in Nashville.
7: A former gang member accused of orchestrating the 1996 killing of hip-hop icon

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2: 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We're talking about live fire grilling across the Middle East. 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And cookout etiquette with the hosts of the podcast, Were You Raised by Wolves? 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
5: 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History coming up. Turning to technology, the federal agency in charge of managing the nation's airspace is embracing artificial intelligence.
6: It does help provide suggestions that might be more efficient. That's where Flyways is really excelling for us.
5: Some airlines are already using AI. The story coming up in minutes here on KANW.
7: Live from NPR News in Washington, I'm Dave Mattingly. President Trump is scheduled to swear in Todd Blanche this afternoon at the White House as the country's attorney general. Blanche was narrowly confirmed by the Senate on Saturday, 50-49. Two Republicans voted with Democrats in opposition to Blanche, Susan Collins of Maine and Lisa Murkowski of Alaska. Crews in the western U.S. are still battling dozens of large wildfires being fueled by hot, dry conditions. Firefighters are stretched thin, especially in Washington and Oregon, as Kate Stone with member station KUOW reports from Seattle.
8: In Washington, Spokane area local officials report more than 9,000 acres burned and more than 900 structures damaged or destroyed around Airway Heights, Nine Mile Falls, and Meade. Evacuation orders there were scaled back, though the hardest hit neighborhoods still have not been cleared to return. Farther west, the Little Giant Fire in Leavenworth is more than 110,000 acres, with Go Now evacuations currently posted. Oregon's big grass fire near Jordan Valley has grown to about 500,000 acres. And the Grasshopper Fire has triggered evacuation orders in Wasco, Clackamas, and Hood River counties. For NPR News, I'm Kate Stone in Seattle.
7: Red flag warnings are in effect today in parts of Wyoming, Idaho, and South Dakota. This is NPR News from Washington. Iran's foreign ministry says the country has a series of demands the U.S. must meet before Iran will allow commercial ship traffic to pass through the Strait of Hormuz again. Those demands include the U.S. Navy ending its blockade of Iranian ports, the lifting of sanctions, and the U.S. paying compensation to Iran for the damage done by American airstrikes. Researchers say a new AI chatbot could make it easier for authorities to track down works of art stolen by the Nazis during World War II. NPR's Chloe Veltman says roughly a fifth of the more than 600,000 stolen works have yet to be reclaimed.
9: The goal of Santa Clara University's AI Provenance Assistant is to allow users to conduct research across many disparate databases around the world that contain records about art stolen by Nazis. Business school professor Michael Santoro helped develop it.
10: We are applying AI tools to make it easier to make the kinds of connections that seasoned researchers would have to spend a long time having to do manually.
9: But the chatbot currently only scrapes records from a single database, and some researchers in the field of Nazi-looted art say they are skeptical about its potential expansion because many archives remain undigitized and are subject to privacy laws. Chloe Veltman, NPR News.
7: I'm Dave Mattingly, NPR News in Washington.
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6: Hello, I'm Lorraine Mills, and welcome to a very important edition of Report from Santa Fe, because our guest today is Jill Dixon, who is the executive director of the Food Depot. And we're in a world of hurt these days. I'm so grateful you can come, because you can tell people the history of hunger in New Mexico and the history of what the Food Depot has provided, and then ways that people can get help and help each other. So welcome.
7: Thank you so much for having me. It's always a pleasure to see you.
6: Why is it so crucial right now? Why aren't things getting better?
7: Oh, goodness. We were really chipping away at that crisis of food insecurity. New Mexico was making excellent policy decisions. We were choosing policy of abundance to create more food security for people. Food bank system has been working really, really hard and very effectively. And the government shutdown and policy changes at the national level really are taking things in the other direction. And right now we're looking at a pause in SNAP benefits at the federal level. And New Mexico has stepped in to offer some immediate relief. But there's just a tidal wave of uncertainty right now.
6: Well, also, we're taping on Tuesday, Election Day, November 4th. By the time this airs on the weekend, the feds may have changed and may have decided they'd cover a small amount, you know, maybe 10 days worth, which is, what, $30 million. Or, you know, it's just like we're operating on shifting sands. And the thing is that hungry people can't operate on shifting sands. They need to know
7: absolutely
6: where they can go and that someone will help them, especially parents of children. You know, I mean, there should be in the human consciousness and conscience, there should be something about hungry kids, you know. It's such a rich country, there's no reason for children to go hungry, let alone anybody.
7: I think we can and should all return to the place where we agree that no one should go hungry in our communities, that we are stronger when every person is fed, both physically and emotionally, and that we rise and we engage with each other best when everyone knows where their next meal is coming from. And that kind of uncertainty right now is deeply inhumane and unfair, because you're exactly right. Folks who live paycheck to paycheck, who struggle to make ends meet despite working incredibly hard, are patching together a network of support systems to make it through each month. And when one of the huge sources of support, the SNAP program, the first and best intervention for food insecurity, is uncertain or off the table entirely, that whole Jenga tower falls down.
6: I want to take a minute to define SNAP. It's a Supplemental Nutrition Assistance Program.
7: Correct.
6: And it is supplemental.
7: And so
6: One wonderful thing that's been happening is that a lot of restaurants, grocery stores, and other places are opening up and just saying there's food banks that have food, and then we'll talk about what the Food Depot does. But there's a lot of people just stepping up where kids can eat for free or families can eat for free, and it's just like we're all in this together, you know, and we all have a profit margin that we could afford to have charity, you know, to be kind.
7: There is so much kindness happening, and I think you bring that forward, and we should go back to that again and again.
6: Yeah.
7: Because times like this can make us feel a little bit of despair. And, you know, we've certainly felt it as we watched this happening and unfolding, but people stepping forward to volunteer, to donate, to offer crops out of their fields to others has been so inspiring.
6: Yeah. Yeah. Also, there are religious institutions that for years have just, you know, it's part of the Jesus' imperative, feed the poor, clothe the naked, and welcome the stranger. These are challenging times for those imperatives. But to just

0: provide, you know, even street side, you know, food depot or outlets where you can just take what you need. If you have extra, you know, you have, you know, a zillion ears of corn you grew, bring them. And if you have nothing, come and take what you need.
1: I think you touch on an important point, you know, when we talk about the history of the food security system. The faith-based community has been a part of that always. And we mean every denomination when we talk about that, every faith. And I've heard comments lately as I, you know, read articles about this gap in SNAP, the shutdown, and how it's affected SNAP benefits. And I've seen so many people say, well, it looks like the churches will have to step forward. And I want to honor the incredible work that churches have already been doing. More than 50% of the Food Depot's 85 nonprofit partners are faith-based institutions. They are already stretched to capacity and certainly eager to do more, but there's limitations on what this system can bear in terms of filling a gap that used to be filled by the SNAP program. And for every meal that our system, the food security system, provides through food banks and food pantries, the SNAP program provides 9.
0: Oh my goodness.
1: So I don't think it's a reasonable expectation to think that faith institutions can fully fill that gap any more than it's a fair assumption that food banks can fully fill that gap. We really need the network of support, WIC, SNAP, food banks, faith institutions, and just general charity and concern for our neighbors.
0: So New Mexico has always been a poor state, and I feel that if we had more rain, if we had more water, we'd have more agriculture and be able to grow more food. But that's one thing that we have to keep in mind, that we're not, Mississippi and Virginia growing everything, you know, in vast abundance. You know, water limits our agricultural production, and so we have to realize that. And the other thing is, having been a poor state for so long, one of the most beautiful things about being a New Mexican and living here is the community support, community to community, individuals to community, and the state to communities, and the feds, they help. You know, but there's, the need is so great, and to have a whole network of people that are already addressing it is really a blessing. How did things get so bad so fast? I think I asked you that before, but now that I'm looking at it, we have, you know, we're blessed that we do have this infrastructure to help. But what happened in the real world to pull the rug out from under us?
1: Well, certainly I think it's worth acknowledging that the cost of living crisis has been sneaking up on us for years, if not decades.
0: Rent, electricity, gasoline.
1: Child care costs. And there's another place where New Mexico is really stepping forward to lead, which I think we need to pay respect.
0: We have to respect.
1: We have to respect that. So as we look at, you know, the ALIS data that's been coming out, which is statewide generated data about the cost of living on a community level and relative to folks' wages. It really outlines how much people are spending in those different categories between healthcare and rent or a mortgage, if they're incredibly lucky. Mm-hmm. And that gap between wages and how expensive things are is opening this chasm, and we've seen that for years. So when you head into a more acute situation of inflation or costs or even a loss of social programs, as we just experienced on Saturday with the SNAP program, which is federally funded, that really throws families into crisis at a moment's notice.
0: I want to take a minute and go back to the child care program we talked about.
1: Sure.
0: Because New Mexico is the first state in the country to guarantee free child care from prenatal to pre-K. We are the first. Mm-hmm. And that is so important for the future of our state. These are going to be kids that have good nutrition, that are well taken care of, whose minds are sparked and stimulated. And then that level, starting with this first generation right now, this layer of kids, as they move through the system, they're going to improve the quality of everything we offer and everything they offer to us.
1: When you look at that from the food bank perspective, because we all see it from our own angle, right? It's so true what you said about minds and being nourished. But folks' bodies are nourished too.
0: Yeah.
1: Those children are going to get meals in that setting provided to them, which is going to be incredible. But also food lines will get shorter because that expense category, which is one of the biggest that families that we serve report as being a barrier to them being able to buy their own groceries.
0: It's estimated that it costs a family $12,000 a year for child care per child.
1: Per child.
0: Yeah.
1: So when you look at $12,000 being back inside a family's budget
0: per child,
1: that means that they're spending that money at the grocery store.
0: Yeah.
1: They're finally able to save and have a little bit of a rainy day fund.
0: Right.
1: They're able to take that extra class to advance their education
0: yeah.
1: and get another certification. It's transformative. And we support policies like that because they do help people move out of a food line and into a place where they're thriving.
0: So there's something called the SNAP gap.
1: Yeah.
0: How did that happen? And, when the feds are saying they're not going to distribute SNAP benefits during the government shutdown, who is that hurting? That's hurting hungry children.
1: Sure.
0: And so fortunately our state said, we're going to do it. The state will do it. Mm-hmm. Don't worry, there will be food. But and I think now there's getting some pushback. I think they said they would do it maybe for the first 10 days of November, gesture at compromise. But it's a big political issue now.
1: It absolutely is, and I have a hard time with that because it's really not about politics, it's about people. And that's what we see, is folks who are absolutely terrified about what's coming and going.
0: Yeah.
1: Even our own staff is asking day to day, what have you heard? What's the story? What's happening? Clients are asking me. My family members are asking me. So what we know today is that because the federal government shutdown has continued as long as it has, 35 days today, I believe, the SNAP benefits, which would normally be refilled starting November 1st on some of a staggered timeline, we were told those were not going to be refilled, which is not something that's ever occurred in the history of that program. So although we have faced long shutdowns before and other shutdowns that had various timings, we've never really confronted the idea that the SNAP program would come to a halt. That certainly defied our imagination.
0: Yeah.
1: So about 10 days before that happened, we started to really think, oh my goodness, that's possible that that could happen. There were some early memos from the USDA that indicated that might be the case, and the food banks got to work preparing. And in New Mexico, like you said, we're so grateful to have a healthcare authority, a legislative branch, an executive branch that were listening when
0: yeah.
1: we had those conversations. And we all spoke to each other about what would happen if SNAP didn't come on November 1st and how we would rise together to make sure New Mexicans were taken care of. And despite all of the huge obstacles ahead of us, I'm just so inspired by the fact that, you know, we sort of linked arms in that moment. And
0: yeah.
1: we know that until the 10th, New Mexicans have money on their EBT cards and the food banks are rising and making sure that there are distributions all over the place to help take care of folks.
0: Well, we're speaking today with Jill Dixon, who is the executive director of the Food Depot. And I'm happy here because I'm so grateful for your work. But hunger is a policy choice, and it's made by people who have never been hungry. And we don't want to subject them to deprivation so they know what it's like.
1: Certainly
0: but
1: not.
0: Just have a little compassion and empathy. And when you look at a child or a baby, they didn't do anything to be hungry. It's the job as the rest of the human race to step forward and take care of our young. And to see that so much of this pain and suffering falls on poor kids.
1: Absolutely. I think there's so many people who experience food insecurity when these kind of things happen, like the SNAP program being in jeopardy. Certainly our children. I also have this incredibly soft spot in my heart for elders. At our
0: yeah.
1: Thursday distribution, some of the people who line up the earliest are women over the age of 80 who are living in a place where the cost of living continues to rise, where the money they put away is no longer enough.
0: And the little that comes in is fixed and isn't going to increase.
1: And isn't going to change.
0: Maybe by 1%.
1: And they all tell the same story, that their husband has died, the pension has gone with him, and now they are scrapping it out to survive. And there's something so incredibly heartbreaking about that. People who worked and did without, these are folks who, you know, lived through world wars and made sacrifices as Americans and taxpayers.
0: And when I've talked to these people, there's a kind of element of shock, because we thought, as a civilization, as a culture, in the land of plenty, that people would be taken care of. And to have, that's why I'm so grateful for what you do. But for people to have to scrap or have a 95-year-old in line for 4 hours, you know. I do love the food distributions where you can drive up and you'll put boxes in the trunk. And then people can drive away. They can pick up for two families, and it's just a godsend. And it's not just flour and sugar.
1: No.
0: It's fruit, strawberries. It's vegetables. You know, it's treats for the kids. It's lovely. I don't know who puts. I guess what you put in has to do with donations that you get, both financial and then in terms of actual foodstuffs.
1: Yeah.
0: But. And one of the other things for all of us to remember about food insecurity is that supply chains may not always work. Mm-hmm. I think everyone should have flour and rice and beans just on hand, just in case. It won't go bad. Mm-hmm. You know, there just may be some blip in the supply chain that we can't get the stuff we're used to. It wouldn't hurt. You know, we learned this from our grandparents. Set aside provisions just in case you need them.
1: Just in case. And I think there's a few things for folks to remember about SNAP recipients.
0: Yeah.
1: If I can share that. There's so much misinformation.
0: Please, tell me.
1: Around 50% of people that receive SNAP benefits work full-time
0: jobs.
1: That's
0: why it's called supplemental.
1: Supplemental Nutrition Assistance Program.
0: Yeah.
1: It's supposed to complement a family's income when they maybe don't make very much. Those who do not work are elderly, children, or
0: disabled.
1: Adults who are caring for a person with disabilities or a minor child. So I think we need to reframe a little bit the way that we think about the folks that are receiving it. I also want to put to bed this incredible misunderstanding that I won't use the word illegal, because what we're talking about is human beings.
0: Yeah.
1: But most people without a full documented citizenship of the United States do not qualify for the SNAP program. They don't receive those benefits.
0: Yeah, that's one of the myths that people spit out. You know, they're not even citizens. We're feeding all these undocumented people. And we aren't.
1: We're not. And that food, those funds are actually going to children, people with disabilities, elders, veterans, and people who are working. So I really just want to put that on the table to begin with. And it's a vital, vital program that we need to continue to understand as part of the social safety net and part of the contract, that if we fall on hard times, we will take care of one another.
0: There's a safety net.
1: Yes.
0: Yeah, and that's what the bewildering things for people who slip through those gaps in the safety net. You know, can someone help me? What do people need to know? Who do you have any statistics about what percentage of our population receive supplemental nutrition assistance?
1: Yes.
0: And can you give me some statistics?
1: Yeah, let's talk about that a little bit. Dig into the dollars and the stats. New Mexico has approximately a population of about 2 million people, and 21% of that population receives SNAP benefits.
0: Mm-hmm.
1: That is the highest percentage in the nation, although it is not the highest number of people
0: but
1: in the nation.
0: But percentage per capita.
1: Per capita.
0: Uh-huh.
1: And I want to highlight another misunderstanding about that is that isn't to suggest that New Mexico is the poorest state in the country. That's why our percentage is so high. It's actually the result of a very intentional decision on behalf of the state legislature to expand SNAP access to the maximum federal allowable limit of 200% of FPL, which is federal poverty level. Which means, and that may sound like a lot, but the limit of how much money you can make before you get kicked off of SNAP is $34,000 a year. So I just want to be so clear.
0: Is that for a family of...
1: That's for an individual person.
0: Individual, yeah.
1: So for a family of four, $64,000 is the threshold, which is still not much when you pay attention to the ALICE data. You are definitely not thriving at that income, regardless of the community you live in. So New Mexico, 2 years ago, expanded eligibility to the program to 200% of federal poverty level and added an additional 67,000.
0: And was that an act of the legislature?
1: Yes.
0: Yes. Uh-huh.
1: So that was a legislative decision that policy advocates definitely advocated for. And they saw the path that would lift 67,000 New Mexicans, additional New Mexicans, out of poverty. It was a choice to make sure that people got fed so they could worry less about the food that was in the refrigerator and more about their future and thriving in the moment.
0: So people shouldn't spin it that there's more needing it now. We lowered the bar so that more people could
1: qualified.
0: Get the food they needed.
1: Yeah. Yes, so we could rise as a community.
0: Yeah.
1: So yes, there are a lot of people using that program, but using it to advance and to thrive and to get to a more sustainable place. And all of the supplemental poverty data shows that that approach is working. So absolute shout out to the forward-thinking legislature that really considers whole humans and their needs.
0: And they're very compassionate. Yeah.
1: Very. And the executive branch as well. I think that we really
0: very
1: have to acknowledge that.
0: Yes. No, our governor has stepped up time and time again. The other thing that is provided, there's like diaper depots.
1: Mm.
0: So because that's one-time use, and they're very expensive. So there are places where people can go and get, you know, some large packages of diapers and then come back and get more.
1: Yeah.
0: Because they're expensive, and I know that hand washing diapers is you know, very important. You should be able to do that, but you need them for when you're traveling and things like that. So any help we can give to families, I'm just so happy it's not just food.
1: Yeah.
0: And then what about pets?
1: The food depot has really taken a holistic approach to providing resources to people for well over a decade now. At least 13 years we've been providing the Diaper Depot program, which you mentioned, and also our Food for Pets program, which provides a supplemental supply of pet food in rural communities in tandem with one of our mobile food pantry programs. There's 14 different locations that benefit from the Food for Pets program, and we give out diapers a combination of by ourselves individually to people and then also through a series of partner agencies. But beyond that, we operate in the instance of disaster. We support first responders and people who are being evacuated or have had the water in their community go bad. We support in those situations. Through several programs that we operate, we offer personal care items to people. So we've really tried to look at the whole picture. If you're going hungry, what else is missing? And we really want to help lift people up.
0: We are almost out of time, and I've got to have you tell us how people can help.
1: Yes.
0: So you need volunteers. You need people who've got extra food to donate it, people to donate money, so you get a much better price than retail. You get your money, you use your money wisely. Mm-hmm. And just, and I think once you've been putting bags of groceries in the back of a car with six little heads of kids in there, and they're so excited about it, they're looking through the window and making little hearts and things like that. It's so rewarding. I mean, it's true. To give is to receive. And then when you are able to help the ones that can't help themselves and are the neediest. So tell us how we can help.
1: Sure. This is a very important moment for everyone to stay focused. So we're so excited about the outpouring of support and the desire to help. please, if you're considering doing that, ask the organization you want to support how you can best do that before you proceed.
0: Yeah.
1: So it is absolutely in the best interest of the Food Depot and other food-serving organizations that you call them and ask if you can register to volunteer and see when that's really helpful for them. Cash is king, and I hate to turn it to that, but we have purchasing power that folks do not. So if you were thinking about spending $20 to bring us food that you buy at retail in the grocery store, please consider just making the cash donation so we can stretch that exponentially
0: further. And they're tax-deductible?
1: Absolutely tax-deductible donations. Please visit our website, thefooddepot.org.
0: Yeah.
1: That is A, if you are looking for assistance, no shame. Please come get the support you need. There's a map you can find there that will help you find the best food distribution that's nearest to you. You can also donate directly at that website, thefooddepot.org, and you can find out how to volunteer, and you can get connected to other resources.
0: And there's some videos there of the warehouses.
1: Yes, there are.
0: With front loaders lifting pallets of supplies.
1: Mm-hmm.
0: And it's just, it's so like operating with military precision.
1: Yeah.
0: And it did my heart good to see that all those resources are there.
1: And
0: you mentioned a very important thing. If you need it, ask for it. There's no shame in that. The tide comes in, the tide goes out. We're on top, we're on the bottom. If you need it, that's why you're there.
1: Yes. That is why we're here. We are all stronger together. We're here to help, and we want you to come be part of that with us.
0: And so how can they find out more information?
1: Please visit us at thefooddepot.org, thefooddepot, make sure you get both D's, .org.
0: And are they run on, tell one word?
1: All one very long three words pushed together.
0: Yeah. Well, I've been to your site a lot, and I'm always so inspired by it. And when I see how well run it is, you know, this is not a street corner operation. I mean, it's really well organized, and you fill the necessities on so many, many, many levels. I want to thank you. And also I want to thank the lawmakers and the governor and our legislative and executive branch who have also realized how important this is and step up. And we should write them and thank them, you know, just even if we're not the recipient of these things, thank you for thinking of these others. So,
1: please do that. Please do that.
0: Yeah, yeah. I am so happy you came today. Our guest today is Jill Dixon, who is the executive director of the Food Depot. You can go to thefooddepot.org and find out more about it. And I'm so grateful for what you're doing. And thank you for coming here and telling us more about it.
1: It's a pleasure to see you. Thank you so much.
0: It is. And I'm Lorene Mills. I'd like to thank you, our audience, for being with us today on a very important edition of Report from Santa Fe. We'll see you next week.
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14: From WHYY in Philadelphia, this is Fresh Air. I'm Tanya Mosley in Los Angeles. Today, journalist and author Gil Duran. For years, he's been reading what Silicon Valley's most powerful men write and speak about. Blogs, manifestos, private conference talks. All of it, Duran says, points to their desire to gain more power in American politics. His new book traces their ideology, including the relationship between Palantir co-founder Peter Thiel and Vice President J.D. Vance.
15: When I started looking at this stuff a few years ago, I knew it was dangerous, but I didn't think it would be a danger to the country until 5 or 10 years from now. When Vance got on the ticket, it became clear these ideas are going directly into the White House.
14: Gil Duran's new book is called The Nerd Reich. Plus, rock critic Ken Tucker looks back on the soundtrack of the 1976 film Sparkle, sung by Aretha Franklin. First News.
16: Live from NPR News in Washington, I'm Luis Schiavone. In South America, at least 20 people are dead after a powerful earthquake has struck Colombia. According to the U.S. Geological Survey, the 7.4 magnitude earthquake struck western Colombia and could be felt as far away as Venezuela and Ecuador. NPR's Carrie Kahn reports.
17: The strong quake struck early Monday morning, rattling buildings and homes in the Chocó region, some 150 miles west of the Colombian capital, Bogota. The USGS said the temblor struck at a depth of 66 miles. Posting on social media, the governor of Chocó says there are reports of, quote, multiple injuries and severe damage to the buildings. Some 140,000 people live in Quibdó, the capital of the region. Video on local TV from cities in the region show collapsed building and major damage to a regional airport. The quake comes more than a month after two strong back-to-back earthquakes hit neighboring Venezuela, killing more than 5,000 people and destroying hundreds of buildings. Carrie Kahn, NPR News, Rio de Janeiro.
16: Europe is bracing for its fifth heat wave this year. In Britain, authorities have issued fresh health alerts as temperatures are forecast to reach more than 95 degrees Fahrenheit later this week. NPR's Fatima Al-Kassab has details from London.
18: This latest heat wave comes as more than half of England and all of Wales are already experiencing drought. Green fields have turned scorched brown, and farmers are warning of shortages of certain foods if there isn't rain soon. 20 million people in England are under water restrictions, what authorities here call a hosepipe ban. July was the driest month since record-keeping began in 1836, with parts of England not getting a single drop of rain.
16: NPR's Fatima Al-Kassab reporting from London. Polling shows most Americans believe that young adults in the United States have a harder time financially than their parents did at their age. NPR's Jennifer Ludden says many parents are helping to support their children well into adulthood.
19: When Mabel Lego and her husband retired to South Carolina this year, they made sure there was room for their 39-year-old son who lives with them. His job paid low wages and no benefits, and Lego says rents are way too high.
20: The young people have really been shafted big time.
19: In the pricey Seattle area, one of David Zuccaro's 30-something daughters moved back home to cut costs, and the other wants to.
21: When I look at the salaries these kids make, I'm like, how can you not live on this?
1: but they can't.
19: The share of adults under 35 living with parents has shot up dramatically in the past two decades, and AARP finds most parents also provide financial support to grown children, needed or not, though many say they give even when it hurts their own budget. Jennifer Ludden, NPR News.
16: This is NPR News in Washington.
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22: For KANW, I'm Marianne Hatchett. Already this summer, 770 New Mexicans have visited statewide emergency rooms for heat-related illnesses. That's more than all of last summer, according to the State Health Department, with more than a month remaining in the season. The spike in heat-related emergencies comes amid a statewide record heat wave. In the first week of August, Albuquerque and Farmington have broken six high temperature records, with temperatures hovering above 100 degrees each day this month. National Weather Service meteorologist Randall Herger told Source New Mexico Friday. The service has also issued multiple heat advisories throughout August for those cities as well as northern New Mexico between Los Alamos and Taos. Herger said much of the state has endured a dry patch without adequate afternoon monsoons to offset the heat and decrease overnight low temperatures. But he said forecasts call for a respite beginning early this week with more moisture and temperatures finally decreasing below triple digits. In a news release Thursday, state health officials urge the public, particularly elderly and young children, to stay hydrated and avoid the sun if possible. Chelsea Langer, chief of the department's Health Epidemiology Bureau, said anyone can be affected, but children, adults over 65, outdoor workers, and people with chronic conditions are most susceptible and should take extra care when it's hot. For those without air conditioners, the state's new Office of Housing has spent some of its legislative funding to help set up five cooling centers in southern New Mexico, where temperatures have regularly exceeded 100 degrees all summer. This is KANW.
23: Good morning, and thank you for joining us on 89.1 KANW. I'm Rebecca Cruz with a quick look at the weather. In Albuquerque, it is hot, mostly sunny. Highs in the Heights, 99, in the Valley, 101. Record high temps, though, throughout central and western New Mexico. Moderate to major heat risk across much of New Mexico. Currently 89 in Albuquerque, Santa Fe, 79. KANW.
24: This is Fresh Air. I'm Tanya Mosley. For 20 years, Silicon Valley's unofficial slogan has been to move fast and break things, the breaking the price of progress. But my guest today says what's being broken right now is American democracy. In his new book, journalist Gil Duran argues that a small circle of Silicon Valley billionaires and the venture capitalists who fund them have concluded that democracy is in their way and that they should be governing in its place. As the outgoing president, Joe Biden, gave a similar warning against what he called the rise of a tech industrial complex.
25: Americans are being buried under an avalanche of misinformation and disinformation, enabling the abuse of power. The free press is crumbling. Editors are disappearing. Social media is giving up on fact-checking. The truth is smothered by lies told for power and for profit. We must hold the social platforms accountable to protect our children, our families, and our very democracy from the abuse of power. Meanwhile, artificial intelligence is the most consequential technology of our time, perhaps of all time. Nothing offers more profound possibilities and risks for our economy and our security, our society. For humanity. Artificial intelligence even has the potential to help us answer my call to end cancer as we know it. But unless safeguards are in place, AI could spawn new threats to our rights, our way of life, to our privacy, how we work, and how we protect our nation.
24: 5 days after that speech, at President Trump's inauguration, and the seats closest to the president, the ones normally reserved for family and former presidents, sat some of the most powerful men in tech, Elon Musk, Jeff Bezos, Mark Zuckerberg, and Sundar Pichai. And later that day, Musk stood behind the presidential seal and made a gesture much of the world read as a Nazi salute. Duran's new book, The Nerd Reich, Silicon Valley Fascism and the War on Democracy, argues that the men behind the president that day were not there to celebrate him. Their presence was proof that 30 years of patient, well-funded work had finally paid off. He writes that some of them were inspired by a 1997 book called The Sovereign Individual, which predicted digital money would dissolve countries, and with a blogger named Curtis Yarvin, who argued America should be run like a corporation by a CEO with the powers of a dictator. Gil Duran began his career at the San Jose Mercury News, then spent 15 years in California politics, working with Dianne Feinstein, Jerry Brown, and Kamala Harris. He returned to journalism in 2018, running the opinion pages at the Sacramento Bee and the San Francisco Examiner. He now writes the newsletter, The Nerd Reich. Gil, welcome to Fresh Air.
15: Thanks for having me.
24: There was a time when a book like this, arguing that tech billionaires are unmasking themselves and they have this plan to end American democracy and replace it with things like corporate city-states, it would have been shelved as a bunch of different conspiracy theories. But a lot of what you write about, you didn't have to uncover. You didn't have to unmask. You built the case out of their own writings and speeches and interviews, because basically they have been stating their beliefs and aspirations out loud for years.
15: I think we were witnessing the unmasking of Silicon Valley's true politics. They finally were comfortable to reveal their full selves to everyone. And I think for many years, their Democratic alignment was mostly self-interest, because we had Democratic presidents who had important contracts, government contracts, who had power. And so they needed to get along with whoever had power. And now that Trump was returning to power, they saw an opportunity to align with him and to try to realign the country's politics to something more to their liking. I think it's grown quietly as we've seen many of these people become billionaires and multi-billionaires, and even one temporarily become a trillionaire. Once you have people who have so much wealth amassed, then they want power. But for some people in Silicon Valley, specifically Peter Thiel, this idea of using technology to amass wealth and then turn that into monopolistic political power is something that was not accidental. It was something that was carefully cultivated over many decades. And as you said, none of my book came from secret documents, or it's not guessing. This is stuff that these guys have been saying on the record very explicitly for decades.
24: Okay, let's break this down a little bit more, because, I mean, most people might assume that if democracy breaks under all of this tech money and power, it's collateral damage, because these are rich men chasing profit and the country suffers along the way. A big part of what you are also arguing is the opposite of that, that the breaking actually is the goal.
15: Definitely. My book is about a cult of Silicon Valley billionaires who believe that in the 21st century, technology will make democracy obsolete. And it goes back a few decades. In 1997, if you want to know the full root of it, there was a book that came out called The Sovereign Individual that predicted that in the 21st century, technology would result in the end of democracy and nation states like the United States. Specifically, the book said that two technologies, one something called cybercurrency, which we would today consider crypto, and another called advanced automation, which is basically AI, would collapse the economy and thereby the government itself, and would lead to the rise of a new cognitive elite, these sovereign individuals, wealthy individuals who, by making the right investments and the right moves, would be able to profit from the destruction of the United States and other democratic nation states. And the book was very poorly reviewed and sounded like a conspiracy kook book to most people. But it had such a profound effect on Peter Thiel that he has credited it for being one of the reasons why he started PayPal, as an effort to get ahead of this predicted cyber currency that would transform politics in the 21st century.
0: Right. Peter Thiel read it. He grabbed onto it. He, as you mentioned, is the co-founder of PayPal and Palantir, and he's a major funder of Facebook, which made him a billionaire. You know, in particular, when we talk about Thiel in the past, it has always been that some of his ideas around democracy and politics were strange and fringe. He'd written, among other things, that he no longer believed freedom and democracy were compatible. And part of what you're saying here is this book, The Sovereign Individual, had a huge impact on his belief system. But how did that form his desires and aspirations?
15: Well, in the decades after The Sovereign Individual was published, you see Thiel continue to make moves that are clearly based on the book. But of course, you have to know the book in order to know that, and most people were not familiar with the book because while it became a cult hit in Silicon Valley later, at the time it was sort of an obscure book that many reviewers dismissed as kooky conspiracy theory, apocalyptic. The United States is going to be collapsing in the 21st century. This seemed like a joke back in the good old days of 1997. But in the subsequent years, Thiel goes on to give speeches and write essays where he talks about the rise of a digital currency that's coming and then will subvert everything and cannot be stopped by Washington, which will have zero idea of what it's really about. In 2010, he gives a speech where he says that government is fundamentally evil. And this is weird because at the time, he's a co-founder of Palantir, which was started with investment from the CIA and which is a major government contractor. So you usually don't see government contractors calling the government fundamentally evil in public forums. And he goes on to become somebody who spreads these ideas to other important figures in Silicon Valley, like Mark Andreessen, like Brian Armstrong of Coinbase. And in his book, Zero to One, which is about startups and how to succeed in Silicon Valley in business. Mm-hmm. Peter Thiel says it's important to start a business that runs like a cult because cults are organizations of total dedication where people care about them more than anything else. And this is the way to really get things done is to start your own cult. And I would say that what Peter Thiel was able to do is take his fringe interest in these ideas and sort of start a cult where he spread them to other important people who are now mostly billionaires and who are pouring hundreds of millions of dollars into our election and are aligned behind Trump. And if you look at what Trump is doing, a lot of the ideas that he's pursuing are ideas that were first thought of and promoted by Peter Thiel and these billionaires.
0: Thiel's protege is the Vice President, J.D. Vance. His surveillance company, as you said, holds the ICE contract. 16 of his people work inside the administration. So this has gone beyond a cult within Silicon Valley, and now it touches government. With J.D. Vance in particular, you write that he is essentially Thiel's investment. He helped Vance get his first job in tech, his conversion to Catholicism. He funded his Senate seat. Walk us through how that relationship carried Vance to the White House.
15: Vance first met Thiel at Yale Law School in 2011 when mm-hmm. Thiel gave a speech there. And Thiel invited him to come out to California someday. Within a couple of years, Vance is in Silicon Valley working for a venture capital fund that was co-founded by Thiel. Then when Vance goes back to Ohio, decides to start his own venture fund, it's with money from Peter Thiel, Mark Andreessen, and others. When Vance decides to run for Senate, it's with $15 million from Peter Thiel, which was the most money any single individual had ever spent to get someone elected to the U.S. Senate. And when Vance was being considered for vice president, it was Thiel who made the peace between Vance and Trump because Vance had previously, when he was anti-Trump, referred to Trump as America's Hitler. So at every step of the way, it's Peter Thiel who's clearing the way for J.D. Vance, who, after being an anti-Trump Republican, goes on to become a full-throated Trump supporter and pro-Trump attack dog, and who during his Senate campaign was quoting Curtis Yarvin, this tech fascist philosopher who has openly stated that the United States needs to get rid of democracy and replace it with a monarch, a king, or a dictator. And so you see the total effect of Peter Thiel in completely shifting Vance's political identity. And it's shocking that so quickly Vance got into the White House. And that's when I thought, this is really going beyond what I thought it would. When I started looking at this stuff a few years ago, I knew it was dangerous, but I didn't think it would be a danger to the country until 5 or 10 years from now. Mm. When Vance got on the ticket, it became clear these ideas are going directly into the White House. And what was shocking to me is that very few people mentioned the Thiel relationship, the depth of the Thiel relationship, or the extremism of the ideas behind it.
24: If you're just joining us, my guest is journalist and author Gil Duran. His new book is called The Nerd Reich, Silicon Valley Fascism and the War on Democracy. We'll be back after a break. This is Fresh Air.
23: Good morning, and thank you for joining us. This is New Mexico Public Media, KANW. 1A with host Jen White and Todd Zwillick follows Fresh Air. And this morning, a look at getting to peace with Iran. The five-month war with Iran and the road to peace has been bumpy, to say the least. Hear the latest from the region on 89.1 KANW, coming up at 11.
24: This is Fresh Air, and today my guest is journalist Gil Duran. His new book is The Nerd Reich, Silicon Valley Fascism and the War on Democracy. And I want to talk about one of the other men you write about, Balaji Srinivasan. He's a venture capitalist who writes, among other things, about replacing countries with privately owned startup societies, which we'll talk about at length a little later. But Srinivasan, in 2023, goes on a podcast and describes how tech is taking over San Francisco. You reported that out, and the piece went viral, and there is something very specific that he talked about regarding strategy with the red and the blues, and then the grays that he describes the tech world as. Can you explain that?
15: Certainly. So Balaji Srinivasan is a protege of Peter Thiel, who was turned on to the book The Sovereign Individual by Peter Thiel and considers it prescient, an important document that tells us where we're going. And in 2013, he gave a speech in which he said that tech needed to secede, essentially, from the United States, that it was time for Silicon Valley to move out of this country, get away from democracy, and develop its own new political systems, which raised some eyebrows at the time, but sort of seemed, I think, silly and eccentric to most people. It wasn't a serious idea. It wasn't taken seriously, at least. By 2023, Srinivasan had updated his idea to a new political strategy by which something called the Gray Tribe, which he defined as the tech people in politics who were a rising force in U.S. politics, the CEOs, the founders, the billionaires, would form this tech Gray Tribe. And this Gray Tribe would partner with the Red Tribe, the Republicans, to basically oust and purge the Blue Tribe, the Democrats, from the city of San Francisco. He was using San Francisco as a test case. And this idea of the Reds and the Grays teaming up against the Blues very much seems to be the strategy that's being pursued in Silicon Valley. In fact, in 2024, there was a conference in San Francisco where it was basically the Heritage Foundation, the right-wing Heritage Foundation, and the venture capitalists of San Francisco meeting to compare notes and share the stage. And the title of the conference was Reboot, the New Reality. And the website for this conference said the new reality is already here. It's just not visible yet, and basically argued that tech was waking up to politics and we are about to see this new power unleashed. And that new reality ended up being very much what Srinivasan spelled out, combining behind the Trump administration to create an unprecedented disruption and attack on American democracy.
24: And what Trump is getting out of it is to be funded,
0: so more power. But I'm just, what do you know about his relationship with some of these powerful guys, specifically the men that you write about, which come to be around like six or so men who hold an extraordinary amount of power through their wealth?
15: The way to understand Trump's relationship with Silicon Valley is through crypto. Trump used to hate crypto. He called crypto a scam
0: and basically
15: said that it wasn't a real currency. Only the dollar is real currency. He was the number one hater of crypto when he was president the first time. And on the day he returned to the White House in 2025, he became a crypto billionaire because billions of dollars are being funneled to the Trump family and into their coffers through crypto. And crypto basically is a weapon of mass corruption. It's a way that Silicon Valley can funnel massive amounts of money into the political system. And for some reason, the corruption is so massive that it's even hard for people to explain. The Trump family has amassed billions through crypto, and it's normal. It's just become business as usual now in Washington.
0: You know, when you reported about the Reds and the Grays and the use of the Reds to gain power for the Grays, what you reported went viral. And Srinivasan actually came after you. And that's when somebody inside the crypto world actually sent you a message that gave you the title of this book, because it is a provocative book using Reich in the title.
15: Yes, people give me credit for the title, The Nerd Reich, but I did not come up with that. It was after I wrote about Srinivasan and it went viral, and I was under attack for several days with people threatening me with lawsuits, claiming I had made the entire story up, even though everything was hyperlinked. You could go see the videos for yourself, and some people even sending scarier threats than that. Someone from the crypto world reached out to me in a direct message and said, you know, we've been calling these guys the Nerd Reich for years. And that was surprising to me. It was shocking. And I looked and no one was using that title for anything. So I grabbed it and rebranded as the Nerd Reich. But I think it's important to note that this is not a name I came up with. This is their own peers. These are people who largely agree with them on matters of technology and even on some political stuff, but considered them so extreme and hard-edged that they were comparing them to the Third Reich via the name the Nerd Reich.
0: What's it been like for you? You know, in reading this book, it's really clear to me you've got like lots of footnotes here and sources here, other media sources, these guys' own writings and their interviews and speeches, and private folks that have talked to you that want to remain anonymous. What have your efforts been like to talk to these guys directly, particularly Thiel, Srinivasan?
15: I put in interview requests to all of them, and most of them did not reply, except Yarvin did reply. He wouldn't give me an interview, but we went back and forth, and he wrote me many, many long emails, some of them flattering, some of them insulting, attempting to draw me into some kind of public debate instead of an interview. Finally, he realized that all the emails were the interview and stopped writing, but they mostly don't want to talk about this stuff. I think their goal is to hope that people don't read this book, that it just sort of fades away. Nobody cares. Nobody's interested in this deeper story of what's happening with Silicon Valley. But so far over the past year, it seems like people are really tuning in to what's happening. And people are looking for answers of why has Silicon Valley aligned with Trump? Why does this all seem so extreme? Why aren't there any billionaires standing up and saying, hey, this stuff is wrong. The president shouldn't be raking in crypto wealth and destroying the Constitution. I don't think their strategy of silence is going to last for long. I think they're going to have to answer for some of these things.
0: Our guest today is journalist Gil Duran. After a short break, we'll hear more about the blogger Curtis Yarvin. I'm Tanya Mosley, and this is Fresh Air.

0: You're listening to KANW. Thank you for joining us for Fresh Air. 1A follows Fresh Air. And then we have great New Mexico music. At Noon with A.J. Leonard. KANW.
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0: KANW, Rebecca Cruz with KANW Weather. Record high temps today over central and western New Mexico. Moderate to major heat risk across much of New Mexico today. Please be safe out there and stay hydrated. Keep those pets sheltered and hydrated as well. Smoke from wildfires across western United States may continue to impact air quality across parts of New Mexico. In Albuquerque, we have got record highs, 99 in the Heights, 101 in the Valley. Tonight, 20% showers and thunderstorms, low 70 in the Heights, in the Valley, 69. Currently, right now, 89 in Albuquerque, Santa Fe, 79, Las Vegas and Grants, 80, Gallup, 78, 82 in Santa Rosa, KANW.
2: This is Fresh Air. I'm Tanya Mosley, and my guest today is journalist Gil Duran. His new book, The Nerd Reich, Silicon Valley Fascism and the War on Democracy, makes the case that a small circle of Silicon Valley billionaires has come to see democracy as an obstacle and has spent the last 30 years building the argument and the machinery to get around it. Duran is a former newspaper reporter who spent 15 years working in Democratic politics.

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1: Could some of the world's richest, unelected people hold the most power in the Trump administration? Author and investigative journalist Casey Michelle says the rise of billionaire oligarchs explains everything from widening inequality to renewed imperial ambitions. What happens when the wealthiest forge close ties with political leaders? 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
9: KANW. I'm Rebecca Cruz. It's 12 noon, and New Mexico Music with AJ Leonard is up next after the news. Hey, if you're listening, you are into New Mexico music. Are you looking for some New Mexico music or KANW gear? 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
11: Live from NPR News in Washington, I'm Louise Schiavone. In South America, at least 73 people are dead after a powerful earthquake struck Colombia. The U.S. Geological Survey says the 7.4 magnitude earthquake struck the western part of that nation. President Trump is expected to attend the swearing-in of Todd Blanche as Attorney General. The event will be private. Blanche cleared Senate confirmation on a vote of 50-49. President Trump has named Will Scharf to be his new White House counsel. NPR's Franco Ordonez says Scharf will take over on September 1st.
12: Scharf takes over as the White House's top lawyer after overseeing the administrative work of the Oval Office as the White House staff secretary. He also led the National Capital Planning Commission, which approved the president's construction of the White House ballroom. He is perhaps best known, though, as the attorney who presents and explains executive orders to the president before he signs them during public Oval Office signings. The president wrote on social media that Scharf is tough, strong, and smart, and loves the country. Trump said David Warrington, the current White House counsel, is heading to the private sector. Warrington formerly served as a personal counsel and lawyer for Trump's 2024 campaign. Franco Ordonez, NPR News.
11: At least 12 people are dead, several dozen more injured, after Ukrainian drones struck a major oil region in central western Russia. The strike is the latest in an ongoing Ukrainian campaign to target Russia's energy sector. From Moscow, NPR's Charles Maines has more.
13: The drone struck the city of Nizhny Kamsk in the Republic of Tatarstan, one of Russia's most technologically advanced oil-producing regions. Videos shared online appeared to show at least one refinery in flames, sending a large plume of smoke skyward. Local authorities said the Ukrainian drones also struck civilian targets, and the head of the republic called for an official period of mourning to honor the dead. The attack is the latest in a series of strikes targeting Russia's energy sector, key to funding Russia's ongoing military operations, says Ukraine. The drone strikes have also caused gas shortages across Russia, a crisis the government has somewhat eased by reverting to the sale of dirtier, lower-grade fuel. Charles Maines, NPR News. Moscow.
11: The consumer price index for July will be released in the coming week, and people who watch the economy will be looking to the impact on interest rates. And NPR's Scott Horsley has more.
14: While the Fed sets short-term interest rates, longer-term borrowing costs are generally set by the bond market, and those rates have been going up, not down. The average rate on a 30-year mortgage has climbed to nearly 6.7%, and that's a real drag on the housing market. Home sales were down in June. We're going to get the July home sales numbers tomorrow, and they're also likely to look weak.
11: Wall Street, the Dow's down 131. This is NPR News.
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16: For KANW, I'm Marianne Hatchett. New Mexico's attorney general lauded the $567 million settlement against Meta Platforms Incorporated as historic and wide-ranging, but he also railed against decades-old laws that he said continue to limit his office's ability to protect kids online. New Mexico First Judicial District Judge Brian Beitscheid's ruling that ordered the social media giant to pay for an abatement fund to address the harms it caused through its online platforms, particularly Instagram. According to sources New Mexico, Beitscheid agreed with plaintiffs that Meta was creating a public nuisance by creating addictive algorithms and an online environment that facilitated connections between children and child predators. Of the $567 million the judge ordered Meta to pay, $420 million is designed for treatment of harms the platform caused. A Meta spokesperson told Source New Mexico that the company would appeal. Torres said Friday that the appeal process would take months, if not years, to play out. The AG said he'll urge Beitscheid to order the company to pay the judgment while litigation resumes regarding other charges the judge ordered the company to make. The ruling marks the end of the second closely watched trial New Mexico brought against Meta. In March, a jury ordered Meta to pay $375 million after agreeing with Torres's office that the company had violated state consumer protection laws. Torres said the combined $942 million in judgments against Meta should send a message to the world that companies of this size and scale can actually be held accountable. This is KANW.
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0: Okay, hands up. Good afternoon. I'm AJ Leonard. That was Miguel Timoteo. It is 12:23 now. The New Mexico Department of Health maintains a public portal to obtain immunization records, school immunization requirements, reference information, statistics, and data. 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
0: Remains across much of New Mexico, especially the Rio Grande Valley and the Four Corners area. Albuquerque with a high of 99, Santa Fe 94, Las Vegas 93, Gallup 92, Grants 93, Santa Rosa with a high of 97, Encino 93, Taos 95, Lucinus and Belen with highs of 100, and Rio Rancho with a high of 101. The current temperature is Santa Rosa 93, Gallup 87, Grants 89, Las Vegas 88, Encino 84, Santa Fe 86, and Albuquerque with a current high of 87. Those are your current temperatures on New Mexico's First FM.

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0: KNW, good afternoon. That was Anna Marie. It is 1:24 now. The Our Lady of Berlin Fiesta will be held on Friday, August 14th through Sunday, August 15th, with performances by Sangre Hoven, Jerry Dean, Brenda Ortega, Darren Cordova, Darren Lee, Dianette Marie, and many others. For more information on this fiesta, you can visit the Our Lady of Berlin Facebook page.
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4: Could some of the world's richest unelected people hold the most power in the Trump administration? 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
0: Rest remains across much of New Mexico, especially across the Rio Grande Valley and the Four Corners area. Albuquerque with a high of 99, Santa Fe 94, Las Vegas 93, Gallup 92, Grants 93, Santa Rosa with a high of 97, Encino 93, Los Alamos 91, Socorro 101, Bernalillo 102, and Espanola with a high of 99. The current temperature, Santa Rosa 95, Gallup 90, Grants 92, Las Vegas 88, Encino 87, Santa Fe 90, and Albuquerque with a current high of 90 as well. Those are your current temperatures on New Mexico's First FM.

0: 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That was a Black Pearl Band. 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

0: Okay, and up here, that was Lorenzo Antonio. 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

Martinez on KANW. That's Quantas Veces. Good afternoon. I'm Kevin Otero. Welcome to a Monday afternoon. Hope you had a nice weekend. Got new music for you now from the Arellano Brothers featuring Kateri Lopez, 500 Millas, KANW.

0: Sean KANW El Mitote. It's 227, and Lobo fan season tickets for the upcoming Lobo football season are on sale now, and you can find more information at golobos.com.
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0: Heat advisory until 8 o'clock tonight. Heat risk remains across much of New Mexico, especially the Rio Grande Valley and Four Corners area. Tonight's low 70 in Albuquerque, a low of 63 expected in Santa Fe. 58 for Las Vegas, 60 tonight in Gallup and Grants, a low of 67 in Santa Rosa. Encino expecting 61, 58 for Taos, 66 in Los Lunas, 68 tonight in Belen, and 69 for Rio Rancho. Right now, 95 in Santa Rosa, that's 92 in Gallup, 94 in Grants, 90 in Las Vegas and Santa Fe, and Encino at 88, 93 in Albuquerque at New Mexico's First FM.

0: There's Grupo Mas on KANW. Que me lleven canciones. It's 2:44 and a happy birthday wish to Gianna Lee Jaramillo. It's from your grandma Wanda. Wishing you lots of love today. Enjoy your birthday and thanks for celebrating with KANW. It's 2:44 and here's AJ in the KANW Music and Merchandise Store.
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Happy 100 to the Mother Road.

0: There's Bobby Madrid on KANW. That's Copa Tras Copa. And coming up, we'll hear Impresión. Latest from Tomas Baca. All after the news next on KANW.
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10: Live from NPR News in Washington, I'm Ryland Barton. President Trump says he has some of his own financial demands after Iran called for compensation to end the war. NPR's Franco Ordonez reports on the ongoing standoff.
11: President Trump took to social media expressing his frustration after the Iranian foreign minister said that reopening the Strait of Hormuz was contingent on the U.S. paying Iran, quote, compensation for violations of the Memorandum of Understanding. Trump responded, saying he had some of his own demands. He went on to write that Iran should pay compensation to the families of hundreds of thousands of innocent protesters that Iran killed over the last 50 years, as well as thousands killed over the last 5 months. The latest The latest back and forth reflects how quickly the negotiations can turn. Just a week ago, Trump touted progress and even boasted that he would soon be announcing an agreement to reopen the Strait of Hormuz. Franco Ordonez, NPR News, the White House.
10: And President Trump has signed an executive order calling for revamping. The order recommends separating the measles, mumps, and rubella vaccine into three different shots administered in separate visits. Trump has long said the number of timing of vaccines play a role in autism. Scientific consensus and decades of studies have firmly concluded there's no link. President Trump's former personal lawyer, Todd Blanche, has been sworn in as attorney general after a confirmation fight that exposed bipartisan concerns about the Justice Department. The Senate confirmed Blanche on Saturday. He's been leading the Justice Department. The Senate confirmed Blanche by the narrowest of margins on Saturday. He's been leading the Justice Department in an acting capacity since Pam Bondi's firing in April. Congressional forecasters are projecting the federal deficit will top $2 trillion this year. NPR's Scott Horsley reports that's more red ink than forecasters were predicting 6 months ago.
12: With about a month and a half left to go in the fiscal year, the Congressional Budget Office predicts the annual deficit will grow to $2.1 trillion. Income and payroll tax collections are up this year compared to last, but government spending has grown even faster. Meanwhile, corporate tax receipts are down from a year ago, and tariff interest rates and the ballooning federal debt. Scott Horsley, NPR News, Washington.
10: The U.S. stock market edged down from its all-time high today while oil prices rose on uncertainty about when the
13: 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Other contributors include the estate of Joan B. Kroc, whose bequest serves as an enduring investment in the future of public radio and seeks to help NPR produce programming that meets the highest standards of public service in journalism and cultural expression.
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0: Flores, Robbie Jude on 89.1 KANW. Te traigo estas flores. It's 3:22. I'm Kevin Otero, and Our Lady of Belen Fiesta is coming up Friday. It'll run through Sunday. Fun for the whole family with the carnival, car show, booths, live music from Sangre Joven, Jerry Dean, Brenda Ortega, Darren Cordova, and many more. You'll find more information at Our Lady of Belen Fiesta's Facebook page.
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0: Advisory until 8 o'clock today. We're expecting limited afternoon thunderstorm activity today, but should increase through late this week. Look for lows tonight of 70 in Albuquerque, 63 expected in Santa Fe, 58 overnight in Las Vegas, a low of 60 in Gallup and Grand Santa Rosa, expecting a low of 67, 61 for Encino, 64 in Los Alamos, 71 tonight in Socorro, 68 in Bernalillo, Española expecting a low of 64. It's 95 now in Santa Rosa, 88 in Gallup, Grants at 93, it's 90 in Las Vegas, 91 in Encino, Santa Fe at 92, and it's 95 in Albuquerque at New Mexico's First FM.

0: There's Roberto Griego on KANW Palomitas Blancas. 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

0: 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I'm Kevin O'Tuttle. 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
13: Live from NPR News in Washington, I'm Ryland Barton. A powerful 7.4 magnitude earthquake struck Colombia today, killing at least 111 people and damaging hundreds of buildings. Authorities are concerned about aftershocks, and flights have been suspended in several airports. Todd Blanche is now the 88th Attorney General of the U.S. NPR's Kerry Johnson reports Blanche took his oath in the Oval Office as President Trump watched.
14: Blanche started his legal career as a federal prosecutor in New York, but he came to national attention defending Donald Trump in several criminal cases after Trump finished his first term in the White House. Blanche says he loves the Justice Department. During his swearing-in ceremony, he pledged to support and defend the Constitution against all enemies, foreign and domestic. The Senate narrowly confirmed Blanche last weekend. Several lawmakers worried he'd be more loyal to Trump than the rule of law. But Senator Bill Cassidy of Louisiana, who cast the deciding vote, said Blanche would be better able to push back on Trump if he had the backing of the full Senate. Kerry Johnson, NPR News, Washington.
13: Voters in six states head to the polls tomorrow: Connecticut, Vermont, Alabama, South Carolina, Minnesota, and Wisconsin. The demands of massive data centers are casting a shadow over the elections, as NPR's Tamara Keith reports.
15: The giant windowless buildings use a lot of power and face growing bipartisan opposition.
16: It is able to cross partisan coalitions in a way that a lot of other issues can't.
15: Amanda Littman is the founder of Run for Something, which works with Democratic candidates for state and local office.
16: People are bringing it up to them, so they really are like responding to what they're hearing from voters. I think it is the most tangible physical representation of the threat that AI feels like it's making in people's lives.
15: A recent Gallup poll found 7 in 10 Americans oppose a data center being built in their community. Tamara Keith, NPR News.
13: Some voters in Alabama will be casting ballots for a second time in a congressional primary tomorrow. NPR's Debbie Elliott reports the special elections, the result of redistricting, pushed through after the Supreme Court removed race as a consideration for drawing district lines.
17: The map approved by the Republican-controlled legislature creates a more difficult path to re-election for the two black Democrats in Alabama's congressional delegation. Voter Willie Dixon of Lounsboro is in a new district now and says it's confusing.
18: Create enough chaos, people will give up and go home.
17: Six Republicans are vying to challenge Democrat Shamari Figures. State Representative Rhett Marks has President Trump's endorsement.
19: We have a chance to flip a Democrat seat back to the Republicans.
17: He says the stakes are high with control of Congress in the balance. Debbie Elliott, NPR News.
13: Major U.S. stock indexes closed down today. This is NPR News.
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12: For KANW News, I'm Gary Dahl. The Frijoles wildfire has tripled in size as firefighters attempt to contain it. The wildfire burning in the Pecos Wilderness has now tripled in size since Saturday night, burning approximately 3,000 acres right now. The fire sparked Tuesday afternoon from a lightning strike. No evacuations have been issued yet, but the Cundillo and Cerro Piñon areas are on ready status. New Mexico 503 is closed between County Road 96 and State Road 76, except for emergency vehicles. Court documents say a then 22-year-old Jesse Blanco and his friends Carl Escobel and Dominic Armijo were drag racing when Blanco hit a family's car that was pulling out of their driveway. Investigators say Blanco's breathalyzer test came back at twice the legal limit. 42-year-old Irene Romero, 9-year-old Daniela Lopez, and 4-year-old Annalise Romero all died. Prosecutors believe Blanco's car was going 123 miles an hour. Just seconds before the crash. Now, 4 years after the crash, Blanco is expected to head to trial. The Truman Health Services, operated by the University of New Mexico, is moving locations. The mobile clinic operates with a pharmacy inside, offering rapid HIV testing and preventative medication and services. Truman Health Services Health Education Coordinator Nax Davis said they're going to be moving into a new facility off Gibson and University this fall. They expect to be fully moved in and accepting patients by October 1st. And Bernalillo County Animal Care and Resource Center are going to be more comfortable with the reopening of the canine rooms. The rooms had previously closed due to mold damage, but after extensive renovations and repairs, the department is ready to reopen the space. The canine rooms help the shelter dogs relax and express their true personalities until they are lucky to leave with their new families. I'm Gary Dow.
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Here's Daniel Solis on 89.1 KANW. Maria Isabel, it's 4:13. Welcome to the drive home. Showing a crash on northbound Wyoming at Academy up in the Northeast Heights. Anything

0: Rockers, El Gringo on KANW. Cervezas, fiestas y señoritas. It's 4:23. Thank you for joining us this afternoon. Plenty more New Mexico music on the way, including Ana Roman. We'll hear the latest from the Black Pearl Band, plus Daniel Lee Gallegos, his new one, Dos Hojas Sin Rumbo. That's next.
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0: Heat advisory continues until 8 o'clock tonight. Record high temperatures expected over central and western New Mexico. A little cooler tomorrow. High of 97 expected in Albuquerque. Santa Fe and Las Vegas should reach 91. También in Encino, 89 for Gallup. 90 tomorrow in Grants. A high of 97 expected in Santa Rosa. 92 for Taos. 99 tomorrow in Los Lunas, Belen, and Rio Rancho. Right now, 97 in Santa Rosa. It's 86 in Gallup. Grants at 93. 87 in Las Vegas. 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

0: Weather's 45 on KANW. Sergio El Bailador. It's 4:42. Good afternoon. I'm Kevin Otero. No crashes to report right now. However, some slow traffic on that looks like northbound Coors, slow from Western Trail back to about I-40. Southbound I-25 through the construction zone there is a little slower than northbound. And westbound Paseo del Norte, always busy and slow at this time of afternoon. But as I mentioned, no crashers. If you see trouble, call me at 505-242-3456.
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6: Live from NPR News in Washington, I'm Ryland Barton. Iran says it is close to a final deal with Oman to reopen the Strait of Hormuz, but before that happens, Iran has some tough conditions for the U.S., NPR's Hadil Al-Shalchi reports.
7: Among other demands, Iran wants the U.S. to lift a naval blockade and sanctions and pay it reparations for war damages, high prices for the United States. Asla Aydan Tashbash is a fellow at Brookings Institution who's been following the talks. She says with this set of tough conditions, Iran wants to force President Trump to cave as he heads into the midterms with a weakened economy and an angry base.
8: Iran wants to use this time, use their leverage, but also the midterm calendar for a stronger agreement that establishes their sovereignty over Hormuz.
7: Iran's strategy may come with some of their own risk. If it doesn't strike a deal soon, Iran could face more internal unrest as its economy gets worse. Hadil Al-Shalchi, NPR News, Istanbul.
6: Russia and Ukraine continue to launch deadly airstrikes that the other side simply can't stop. Offensive attacks far outstrip air defenses, and there's no sign this huge gap will be closed anytime soon. Ukraine continues to push for its allies, especially the U.S., to send more Patriot missile systems, but they've been made more scarce by the Iran war, as NPR's Greg Myrie explains.
9: Ukraine has run out of defensive missiles just as Russia is ramping up its production of offensive missiles. Now, about 20 countries have Patriots, but the Trump administration is not sending any of them now. No other country is publicly pledging to help Ukraine. The U.S. stockpiles are way down because of the war in Iran. European countries have provided some previously, but have limited stocks and appear unwilling to part with them now. So Ukraine is talking about building a new anti-missile system with European countries, but this is complicated and will take time. There's talk about testing a new missile, but not until the middle of next year.
6: NPR's Greg Myrie reporting. Nearly 30 years after Tupac Shakur's death, a trial started today for the man accused of orchestrating his killing. Steve Futterman reports.
10: Dozens of potential jurors jammed the courtroom as lawyers began the process of selecting a jury. Dwayne Davis, a former gang leader, is accused of putting together a plot to go after Shakur assaulted another gang member. Some of Shakur's relatives were at the courthouse, including his cousin William Lassane. He is reluctant to call this justice being served.
11: We're here 30 years later, so justice is a little bit weakened. I think now I would prefer to call it accountability, that accountability may be served.
10: The prosecution case will center on Dwayne Davis's own words from his memoir and interviews where he says he supplied the gun that was used. The defense claims those were embellishments and fabrications. For NPR News, I'm Steve Futterman in Las Vegas.
6: This is NPR News.
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13: For KANW News, I'm Gary Dahl. Police have arrested a man who referred to himself as Michael the Archangel to a smoke shop employee after an extended standoff Sunday in northeast Albuquerque. A spokesperson for APD said officers located Colin Terrazas in a parking lot Sunday on Lang Avenue Northeast. Terrazas initially refused to get out of a black SUV, then eventually got out of the vehicle and cursed at officers before he was tased seized and taken into custody. Terrazas is considered a suspect in the death of Dante Conley, who was found dead inside his home Saturday in the 1100 block of Arizona Street Northeast after neighbors had requested a welfare check. Court records say neighbors also noticed Conley's black SUV was not at his home and that security cameras on the property had been spray-painted. Detectives then learned that Terrazas was spotted at a smoke shop Sunday morning on San Pedro Southeast. According to police, after referring to himself as Michael the Archangel, Terrazas told an employee that he killed someone, took money, a gun, and a vehicle, and set the house on fire. Terrazas is now charged with murder, conspiracy to commit murder, and tampering with evidence. And residents of District 6 in Bernalillo County get to decide where $1.7 million of public funds will go. The 2026 participatory budgeting vote is open for residents to decide how the money will get spent in their community. The final ballot includes 11 projects, with voting running through the end of September. I'm Gary Dahl.
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0: Jarvis on 89.1 KANW. That's beautiful Sunday. It's 522, 5 o'clock, all request hour underway. There is a crash on I-40 eastbound at the Big Eye, and it's blocking the three right lanes. So the three right lanes closed due to that crash. Right now, that traffic is backed up to about Rio Grande. So seek an alternate route if you need to, and if you need to get eastbound through the city, definitely get to the left-hand side. Anything else you see, let me know, 505-242-3456.
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2: The Advisory Council on Historic Preservation, made up of mostly Trump appointees, voted in late July to advance the proposal. Critics say the changes would reduce the role that tribal, state, and local governments play in reviewing projects that could affect historic buildings and archaeological sites. The process often applies to projects on public lands like transmission lines or mines. Ira Matt is the executive director of the National Association of Tribal Historic Preservation Officers. He spoke during a webinar outlining the changes.
3: We have expertise regarding our histories, our religions, our cultures, our relationships to place that only we can share.
2: Supporters of the revisions say the historical reviews are long and unpredictable and can delay projects. The proposal is expected to be published soon for public comment. For the Mountain West News Bureau, I'm Rachel Cohen.
4: KANW is a managing partner of the Mountain West News Bureau.
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0: A heat risk remains across much of New Mexico, especially the Rio Grande Valley and Four Corners area. Limited afternoon thunderstorm activity today will slowly increase through later in the week. High of 97 expected in Albuquerque, Española, y también Santa Rosa tomorrow. Look for 91 in Encino, Santa Fe in Las Vegas, 89 for Gallup tomorrow, 90 in Grants. A high of 89 expected in Los Alamos, 101 for Socorro, and 99 tomorrow in Bernalillo. 95 now in Santa Rosa, it's 82 in Gallup and Las Vegas, Grants at 91, it's 90 in Encino, 89 in Santa Fe, and 98 in Albuquerque at New Mexico's First FM.

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0: on KANW. Nicaro del Año. It's 5:43, 5 o'clock, all request hour underway. Crash cleanup continues on I-40 eastbound at the Big Eye. It's blocking the three right lanes, and it has eastbound traffic slowed to about 12th Street or so. So expect some slow traffic through there, and if you can, get off the freeway and skirt around it with an alternate route. Also showing a crash southbound Coors at Central. Anything else you see, let me know at 505-242-3456.
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5: Live from NPR News in Washington, I'm Ryland Barton. President Trump is dismissing Iran's demands that the U.S. pay for devastation caused by 5 months of war in exchange for reopening the Strait of Hormuz.
6: They asked for money for the damage that we've done. I said, that's a good idea. Well, we're going to ask for money for the damage they've done over a 50-year period.
5: Trump said Iran should pay for hundreds of American troops killed and wounded by Iran-backed militants over several decades. Iran has said the U.S. will need to provide reparations and end sanctions and military threats before the strait is opened. It's been effectively blocked since the U.S. and Israel began the war in February, pushing up oil prices and inflation. The State Department says it has revoked more than 175,000 visas as part of an immigration crackdown by the Trump administration. NPR's Michelle Kellerman reports.
7: In a fact sheet touting the new figures, the State Department says a majority of the visas were revoked due to what it calls law enforcement encounters, though it didn't say how many foreign nationals were actually convicted of such crimes, which include assault, drunk driving, child abuse, and fraud. The statement highlights the decision to revoke visas of those who the Trump administration believes celebrated the assassination of Charlie Kirk last year. Secretary of State Marco Rubio has also determined some Iranians and a Cuban official accused of influence operations can be deported. The department says it is on track to beat last year's record numbers of visa revocations. Michelle Kellerman, NPR News, the State Department.
5: The extreme heat across the U.S. this summer has broken records. That's according to a new report from federal forecasters. As NPR's Lauren Sommer reports.
8: Temperatures were hotter than average across almost the entire lower 48 states in July. On average, it was 3 degrees hotter than normal, according to a report from the National Oceanic and Atmospheric Administration. That set a new record, making it the warmest July in the U.S. in 132 years of record keeping. Nighttime temperatures were also the warmest on record, which exacerbates the impacts of heat waves since things don't cool down as much. The records were most extreme in the Intermountain West. Wyoming saw its hottest month of any month recorded. That drying heat has driven up the risk of wildfires across the western U.S. Lauren Sommer, NPR News.
5: A judge has temporarily blocked New York City's new tax on luxury second homes after a group of property owners sued last week. The order stops the city from collecting surcharges on the roughly 17,000 property owners who received notices in July identifying them as potentially subject to the tax. New York state lawmakers created the pied a terre tax this year in this year's state budget as a way to raise revenue for the city. Mayor Zoran Mamdani says he will appeal the decision. U.S. stock market edged down today from its all-time high, while oil prices rose on uncertainty about whether the Strait of Hormuz will reopen. It's NPR.
9: 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Other contributors include the estate of Joan B. Kroc, whose bequest serves as an enduring investment in the future of public radio and seeks to help NPR produce programming that meets the highest standards of public service in journalism and cultural expression.
10: For KANW News, I'm Gary Dahl. Police have arrested a man who referred to himself as Michael the Archangel to a smoke shop employee after an extended standoff Sunday in northeast Albuquerque. A spokesperson for APD said officers located Colin Terrell.